0: This week on the weekend edition of Washington Watch, the Supreme Court takes up an abortion case, real-world problems with the abortion drug, and the Equal Employment Opportunity Commission fights DEI. Greetings, fellow patriots. I am David Salkeld, and I'm a constitutional conservative, Christian husband, and Reagan Republican. In our first segment today, we'll start with Wednesday's edition of Washington Watch Live. FRC President Tony Perkins was joined by Representative Diana Harshbarger of Tennessee to talk about the abortion drug mifepristone and the state of Louisiana's case against the FDA. Here's Tony Perkins with a further introduction.
1: Joining us now is Congresswoman Diana Harshbarger, a member of the House Energy and Commerce Committee, where she is vice chair on the Subcommittee on Health. She has also been a licensed pharmacist for over three decades. She represents the 1st Congressional District of Tennessee. She's also introduced legislation that would deal with the issue of mifepristone being sent by the mail without medical consultation. Congresswoman, welcome back to Washington Watch. Always great to see you.
2: It's great to be here, Tony. It's a pleasure.
1: So you've been, as I mentioned, you've been fighting against the Biden-era FDA policy that was put in place after the overturn of Roe to try to undermine that court decision. Now, we have this issue that is before the Supreme Court. Give us some insight into why this is such an important issue, and speak to this not only as a member of Congress, but as a pharmacist.
2: Well, what has happened with the mail order of mifepristone, they've taken all the safeguards away from that drug. You used to have to go in person when you took the drug, make sure that there's no internal bleeding, things like that. Well, they've taken those safeguards away. And it's, you know, when you had the Dobbs decision come down, this is one way they can skirt that decision and mail order these drugs into states that forbid abortion or have, you know, trigger laws that say you can't get abortion until 6 weeks, what have you. So you're seeing a huge uptick in side effects from this drug. That's the whole point of doing this in person. You know, if you've got 1 in 25 women will end up visiting the ER once they take this drug, and it's adding burden to the Medicaid population and the money that is used there for those patients in these states where they are shipping it. And look, you've got 11% of these women will have side effects so bad within the first 45 days that it can cause sepsis or internal bleeding, hemorrhage, things like that. But how would you ever know? And thanks to the Obama administration, 2016, the only thing that you have to, no adverse reactions should have to be reported anymore, is just the number of deaths from taking the drug. So this is a detrimental thing, and Senator Hawley and I want to stop that and codify what President Trump has done to where you can't do that. It's just a skirt around in states that don't allow abortion.
1: Right. So during the first Trump administration, the policy was in place that you had to have in-person consultation. So there was medical supervision. You couldn't be sending this through the mail to unknown persons. That policy hasn't been put back in place. The FDA could do it, but Congress now is, thanks to you and Senator Hawley, taking that issue up. I again want to ask you a question from a standpoint as a pharmacist, as a professional that deals with pharmaceuticals. Can you name other drugs that are treated like this that are as deadly with having these types of side effects that are just sent through the mail to unknown persons?
2: Well, think about, there's a program called REMS, and what that entails is kind of like Accutane. When you get a prescription for Accutane, you have to have pregnancy tests and a lot of other things, blood work done, because it's such a detrimental drug to an unborn fetus. And so when you take away those safeguards to where you have these in-person visits, you open yourself up to liability in so many ways. And what the Biden administration did was take those safeguards away. And that's just one of the drugs that come to mind. It is a drug that they use in many occasions. Dermatologists use it for acne, and it's a vitamin A. So when you take those safeguards away, bad things happen. And like I say, if you do not track the adverse reactions, like some of the side effects that happen when you take that drug, how are we supposed to know how bad it is if you're only reporting the deaths from the drug? It's ridiculous.
1: So what's the right?

0: Sherlock Einstein.
1: Sherlock Einstein? You are so confused. Which comes from...
0: It's not from playing Firminoids, which I wasn't playing under the tree.
1: I was going to say that it comes from not studying at school.
0: Oh, right. Well, okay. So, bye-bye. So long. Thanks for the distraction. It's been, unbelievable. A real life changer.
1: Your brother is,
2: Yeah, I know. It was no surprise that when we returned to the backyard, the hedge still hadn't been trimmed. It was also no surprise to find Barrett under the tree. What was a surprise was that he was pacing around and talking to himself.
1: I'm sorry, Em, but I think the cheese has finally slipped off your brother's cracker.
0: This can't be happening. This just can't be happening.
2: What's wrong, Barrett?
0: Nothing. Not a thing.
1: You lost your Verminoids game.
0: What? How do you know that? I mean, if I had been playing it in the first place, which I wasn't.
1: I noticed that your thumbs were repuffed.
2: Nicely observed. So, Barrett, why don't you just own up to it? You were playing the game, and now you've lost it.
0: All right, fine. Yes, I admit it. I was playing Verminoids. But when I came back from our little field trip, it was gone. Do you hear me? It's gone.
2: Calm down, Barrett. Hand-operated computer games don't just disappear.
0: Do you know how long I've worked to get where I am on that game? Do you have any idea what it means to lose something so precious?
2: Okay, take it easy. Let's just look around for any clues about what happened. There used to be a lot of leaves here. Something disturbed the area.
0: It was me. I was tearing the place apart looking for my game.
2: Yeah, but look at the footprints in the dirt. Here and here. See? The prints have a star logo on the tread. Those are Starburst shoes. And if I'm not very much mistaken...
0: Let me look. Hey! Leg on my foot!
1: Nope. No star on the bottom.
0: I could have told you that. Starburst shoes are very last season. Hey, wait a minute. You know who wears shoes like that?
3: Hey, Barrett. Nelson Swanson was just over here looking for you. He said he had something to show you.
0: Nelson!
3: Funny thing, I couldn't help but notice that the hedges are, shall we say, untouched?
0: Oh, yeah. Sorry, Dad. Uh-huh. Don't worry. I'm on it.
3: You know, you're killing your day. If you just got the job done, you could get on with other things.
0: Yeah, I know, and I will, honest.
3: Okay, well, I'll see you a little later.
0: Nelson!
2: Wait just a minute, Barrett. Don't jump to conclusions.
0: I don't have to jump. The conclusion is right there in front of my face. That shoe print. Nelson stole my Verminoids game.
2: Just hold on, Barrett. All we really have here is a shoe print. It's circumstantial evidence.
0: No, Emily. What you have here is a solved mystery. Excuse me.
2: Hey, where are you going?
0: I'm going to have a talk with Nelson.
2: He worries me when it gets like that. Matthew, you follow Barrett and see where this Nelson lead goes. I'll stay here and go over the crime scene again.
1: Right. But don't solve the case without me.
2: I wouldn't dream of it.
4: Now on the Adventures in Odyssey Club, Zoe wants to work for the school magazine.
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4: but another student's in the way.
6: The Parliament only has one reporter spot left, and Vaughn Hartman's after it.
4: And when a hallway incident starts rumors?
7: I heard Vaughn's a total bully. He pushed a girl down in the hallway yesterday.
8: That was me.
9: If Vaughn's banned from the middle school grounds, Zoe gets the position on the magazine.
4: Will the truth come to light? Find out only on the Adventures in Odyssey Club.
0: Well, I'll be. If it isn't Nelson Swanson himself, laying in his dad's hammock as if he didn't have a care in the world. And what's that he's playing with?
10: Oh, hi, Barrett. Guess what?
0: Guess what? Yeah, I could do that. I'll guess that you're playing Verminoids.
10: Wait, Barrett, hold on.
11: Hi, Matthew. Look, I'm trying to vanquish a drool bat.
0: Oh, yes, I can see that. I vanquished a few in my lifetime. Vanquished quite a few, in fact.
11: That's why I was looking for you a little earlier.
0: I bet you were.

0: I wanted to ask you about power cells in Feswig's castle.
1: Like, maybe how to steal some?
0: Steal some?
1: Like you stole my Verminoids game?
0: Like I stole... What?
1: Like you stole my Verminoids game!
0: I stole your Verminoids game.
1: Yes!
0: Me!
1: Who else am I talking to?
0: Me.
1: Exactly!
2: This could go on for hours.
0: You're joking, right?
1: What? Joking? Nelson! Do you think I don't have eyes in my head?
2: I'm sure there's a rational explanation for this. Nelson, where did you get this game?
0: According to Barrett, I stole it.
1: See? I told you so. Confession's good for the soul, Nelson. I'm proud of you for admitting that you have a problem. Now just give me back my game and I'll be on my way.
0: Barrett, you have to listen very carefully to what I'm about to say. Ready?
1: Go for it.
0: I did not steal your game. I bought it yesterday with money I earned doing yard work around the neighborhood.
1: Oh, boy. Here we go again. Man, this is so textbook. Denial, denial, denial. Shame is a prison, Nelson, and you aren't inmate.
2: Nelson, can I see your game for just a second?
0: Sure.
1: Matthew, what are you doing?
2: When you first buy Verminoids, you have to log into their website and register a unique identification name that can't be changed. The login here is set for... Nelson Swanson. See? There's no doubt about it. This game is absolutely his.
1: Oh. I see. I forgot about that login thingy.
0: Can I have my game back now?
2: Sure, Nelson. Here you go.
0: Thanks.
1: Well, you know, this should teach us all a very important lesson. Don't you think? Never, under any circumstances, jump to conclusions. It's a valuable tip for life. Yes, sir.
2: Okay, we're leaving now.
0: Good idea.
1: I can't believe you thought he was a thief.
2: Right. Let's go, oh great detective.
3: While Barrett made a fool of himself over at Nelson's, I stayed back to look over the scene. The most obvious thing was that the leaves that had been there in abundance earlier were now gone. But something else caught my eye.
2: Hi, Emily. Any luck?
3: Maybe. How about you guys?
2: Barrett?
1: I think I should probably just be quiet for a while.
3: Really? Nice work, Matthew.
2: Thanks. What are you looking at?
3: Ants.
2: Ants?
3: See the line of them down there? I think this is where the anthill was. I suspect it was under the leaves. The leaves that are now gone. You were bitten by ants earlier, right, Barrett?
2: You can just nod your head.
1: Mm-hmm.
3: And did you see the anthill?
2: I think you're going to have to answer out loud.
1: I didn't see any hill, but I sure felt some ants.
3: That's the point. There was an anthill here at the base of the tree, but look at the gouge marks around where it was.
2: This whole area looks like it was completely annihilated by something powerful and low to the ground. Something like...
1: A lawnmower!
3: More than likely.
1: Oh, no! But that means... Dad!
3: Wait, Barrett. He really didn't learn anything about jumping to conclusions, did he? We better hurry.
4: Well, I guess that just about does it.
1: Dad! Dad!
4: Oh, hey, Barrett. Son, I'm looking at my hedges and noticing that they're pretty much the same length and shape as they were this morning.
1: Yeah. Dad, sorry. I really am going to get around to it,
4: You need to get around to it now.
3: Hey, Dad.
4: Oh, hey, Em. Matthew?
2: Hi, Mr. Jones.
1: I'll do the hedges, I promise. But, can I look in the lawnmower bag?
4: What? All right, now what's going on?
3: His Verminoids game is gone, Dad. He was playing it under the tree and...
1: Emily!
3: What?
4: Verminoids again. Well, I guess that works out well then.
1: Why?
4: Because you're banned from playing for a week.
1: What?
4: Shall we make it 2 weeks?
1: But, let's talk about this.
3: Barrett, there's no point in haggling over something you don't have. Can we open the mulching bag on the mower, Dad?
4: Why?
3: His game may be in there.
4: Really? You think I hit it with the lawnmower? Well, I'm sure I would have heard something.
3: Mind if we look, just in case?
4: Yeah, well, be my guest.
1: Oh, no! I can't look!
2: Then close your eyes, Barrett. This won't be pretty.
0: No.
3: Nothing.
1: Nothing? Well, that's great. Right? Isn't that great?
3: Oh, wait a minute.
2: Hide your eyes again, Barrett.
3: What's this?
4: That is what's left of a yogurt cup.
1: Can I open my eyes yet?
2: You're good, Barrett. Yogurt cup.
4: Yeah, I've run over a few pieces of trash in the yard today. It's Mr. Farrell's dog again. I am going to have to talk to him about it. I also got what was left of that power bar I gave you earlier, Barrett.
1: Oh. Whew!
3: Wait a minute. I think it can solve part of this mystery.
2: Which part?
3: About the trash. It's probably not the neighbor's dog.
4: Well, why do you say that?
3: Didn't Mom say she found the trash knocked over earlier this morning?
4: She did.
3: And I happen to know that the Farrell's dog is a golden retriever. See? The teeth marks on this yogurt cup are too small for that dog.
2: Then...
3: it's our mama raccoon.
4: A raccoon? Well, that makes perfect sense.
1: Look, this is all good news for the mystery of our trash, but where's my game?
2: I know. Mama raccoon stole your game.
1: Really? Well, let's go get it.
3: Wait, no.
1: What now?
3: Raccoons forage at night, so your game went missing at the wrong time.
1: Then where is it? If Nelson didn't take it, or the lawnmower didn't eat it, did the ants carry it down inside their little anthill?
3: Probably not, but... That's it! The anthill! Guys, follow me back to the tree!
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2: What are you looking for? We've already searched everywhere under the tree.
3: I don't want to look under it. I want to look in it.
1: My video game climbed up that tree? Now you're getting silly.
3: No, look there.
4: Wait a minute, Emily. Yeah, I see what you're talking about.
2: It's a bird's nest. A big bird's nest.
4: Yeah, it looks like a crow's nest to me. And they have been all over the place today.
1: Is it? I mean, that's great.
2: So?
3: Barrett, you said you ate half of Dad's energy bar before you came outside, right?
1: Yeah, chocolate. Kind of messy, but I ate the whole thing.
3: And then you played Verminoids under this tree.
1: Yeah.
3: Now look what's left of the anthill. Those gouge marks. The lawnmower didn't do that. A crow did it. They like ants. And my guess is that the crow smelled the chocolate from your fingers that wound up on the game and
1: took it back to its nest.
3: Yes.
4: Look, he's up there. I can see him.
1: Crows can carry something that size?
3: Sure.
2: The crow probably thought it was a big nut or something.
3: That's right. Oh, wait a minute. Do you know what crows do with nuts?
1: Don't tell me he's up there eating my game.
2: Oh, it's worse than that. First, they try to crack them open with their beaks, and if that doesn't work, they fly really high and drop it onto something hard.
1: What? There it goes!
3: And it's got the game!
1: After it!
4: I am never going to get that hedge trimmed.
1: Where is he going?
3: The street. He's going to drop it on...
1: No!
3: The street. Oops.
1: My game!
3: Wait, Barrett, a car is coming.
1: It's Mom! Scott, Mom! My game!
2: Oh, this is bad.
8: Hey, everybody!
1: My game!
8: Wait, what's wrong? What happened? Did I hit something?
1: Oh, hey, game.
4: Oh, hey, honey.
8: What's going on here?
3: You ran over his Verminoids game.
8: But what was it doing in the middle of the road?
3: It's a long story.
8: No, I don't understand. Simon!
4: Oh, don't ask me. My mind is reeling from all the practical lesson points I could give to Barrett right now.
3: You may want to let him get over his grief before you lay into him.
4: Yeah, Maybe. Or maybe not.
2: While you're deciding, you might want to get him out of the middle of the road first.
4: Yeah, good idea.
1: My game.
4: Well, son, I don't think it's fixable.
2: They're not made to be dropped 30 feet.
3: But do you see how smart that crow was? I think it knew Mom was coming. They dropped things under cars to help break them open.
8: Emily, honey, I don't think your brother is enjoying your appreciation of nature.
1: No. It's going to take me forever to get back to the level I was on.
4: Actually, it won't.
1: It won't?
4: No. Because you won't be getting another game. It has become way too important to you, Barrett. You've stalled, lied, falsely accused a friend, neglected your responsibilities. I think we're going to have to readjust your priorities. Now, about that hedge.
2: The hedge. Right, Dad. I'm on it.
4: Okay. But I will say that I am impressed, Emily. You did some excellent detective work today.
3: Thanks, Dad.
4: Oh, and you too, Matthew.
2: Yep, the regular Mr. and Mrs. Sherlock Einstein.
4: Hedge.
2: Go on.
3: And so ended my very first case, the one that began my career as Emily Jones' private investigator.
2: And our new company.
3: And our new company, the Jones and Parker Detective Agency. Mystery is our middle name.
2: Wait a minute, you just made that up.
3: Yeah, so?
2: But mystery isn't our middle name. Technically, detective is the middle name because it's in the middle of the name.
3: Well, we can't be the Jones and Parker Mystery Agency.
2: I didn't say we should. But if you're going to come up with a motto, you should at least talk it over with your partner.
3: Sidekick.
2: Partner?
3: Let it go, Matthew. Cue the theme music.
2: Whoa, we have theme music?
5: Let's hope we'll get to hear more mysteries featuring the Jones and Parker Detective Agency. And speaking of mysteries, I'm going to give you one to solve. Ready? What did you learn from today's show? Maybe it's a watched hedge never trims, or a video game in the hand is worth two in the bushes. Well, I think I'll let you investigate this one for yourself. But here's a clue. Check out Proverbs 15:19 in your Bible. 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The address is Adventures in Odyssey, Colorado Springs, Colorado, 80995. 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Today's adventure is included in album 51, Take It From the Top, along with 11 other episodes. Adventures in Odyssey is a presentation of Focus on the Family. Game for a Mystery was written by the intriguing Kirby Atkins, with sound design by the enigmatic Christopher Deal, and music by the secretive Tim Hossman. Our cast included Christina Pacelli, Andy Pessoa, Zach Callison, and Joe McCrary. And I'm the abstract, mysterious, inscrutable Chris, hoping you'll join us again next time for more Adventures in Odyssey.
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2: Spirit and in truth, Lord. So, Lord, we just lift your name on high, Lord, in Jesus' name. Amen.
3: Amen.

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You may be seated or continue to stand as we worship our Lord. Lord, as we sing this song, Lord, we thank you, Lord, that you are there for us, Lord, in faithfulness, Lord. Lord, we need you more.

0: us, Lord, through it all, through every season that we go through, Lord. I pray that your hand will be upon each person here and abroad. Lord, we need you so much, Lord, especially in these days, Lord, as we see the world just flipping upside down, Lord, and we see how everything, the enemy is just trying to do whatever he wants, Lord. But you are still in control. And Lord, you made a way, Lord, and I thank you for that, for your son, Jesus Christ. So Lord, just cover us, Lord, as we're here and when we go home, Lord. Be with us every day of our lives. We thank you, Lord Jesus, in Jesus' name. Amen.
1: Amen.
0: Let's stand as we sing our last song. 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

0: right, Velina Mai Kako. Welcome everyone to Calvary Chapel Honolulu. And Haole La Makua Hine. Happy Mother's Day to everyone. To all the mommies out there. At this time, I'd like to ask the ushers to come forward so we can receive the evening's tithes and offerings. In Pulu Kako, let's pray. Father, we are so grateful for all the things that you've done in and through our lives and the things you're continuing to do, Lord, in and through this ministry. Lord, as we strive, Lord, to reach this lost and dying world with your gospel. Father, with our missionaries abroad and even locally here with all the ministries that we have at Calvary Chapel Honolulu. We thank you, Lord, that we all can be a part of it, Lord, through our giving as we worship you in our giving, God. That ministry might continue here and beyond in the beyond these islands, God. So bless your offering, Lord, and bless your people, we pray. In Jesus' name, amen. All right, so join us this Wednesday night as we continue our study with Pastor Bill in the book of Nehemiah. We'll be in chapter 9 in Nehemiah, and he's entitled the message, Revival. Oh boy, do we need that today, right, in our country and all over the world. So I'll read ahead for that. As always, there's communion in the back on our Wednesday night services where you can partake of during the worship and following the message. On the same night, the RISE teams will be meeting with Pastor Kerry in the multipurpose room, and they're continuing their study in the book of Philippians, chapter 1, verses 12 to 20. So make sure you let your remind your teens what the Bible study is going to be. Is Ken here? Ken? Ken's not here. But he gave an update about the school this morning, and I'll probably save that for maybe next Wednesday. Or next Sunday when he's available to share what's going on in the school. But speaking of school, we have Vacation Bible School that's coming up. That's going to be July 13th through the 17th. So if you're free that week and you're available to serve, come see me or Michelle or Zendo, and we can plug you in and see how you can be part of the Vacation Bible School. It's usually a week long, and there's a bunch of different areas that you can help out in. You don't have to be the teacher, but if you want to, that's great also. But you can be one of the leaders that help watch the kids and keep them corralled, because there's going to be probably 100 kids in here and separated into a bunch of classes, and we kind of march them down to the classrooms in these breakout sessions and down to the gym and doing like a activity, PE kind of style activity. So a bunch of different things, even serving lunch. So if you're brave enough to be with the kids and you want to be a part of that, come see me and I'll plug you in. Let's see. In school news, though, Pastor Ken wanted to remind everyone that we have some availability in the school as far as teachers go. There's three teachers that's moving on to different things that the Lord's leading to in their life. And so we have three openings. So if you're a teacher or used to be a teacher, whether you have the certification or not, I think it's at least a bachelor's degree, you can come and call the school, ask for Pastor Ken, and he'll fill you in on what the requirements are for being a teacher in the school. But also, if you're a parent and looking for an alternative, maybe you're homeschooling and maybe public schools is in a mix right now of your decision-making of where to send your keiki, and you want an alternative. And come pray and consider Calvary Chapel Christian School. We have a little bit different philosophy, I guess you could say, as far as when you compare it to other Christian schools. Some are evangelistic. We're a discipleship school. So we partner alongside with the parent, sharing the same beliefs as with you do, and helping raise the kids in their faith, and of course academically also. So if you have any questions about the school for your keiki, you can call the school office and ask for Pastor Ken also. I also want to remind you about the cafe and bookstore. Great Bible resources for your Bible study needs. And this morning, who was here this morning? Steak and shrimp. Yeah, I miss salad, bro. Steak and shrimp. But tonight is just as great. Tonight is salmon also. So again, you can check out the store following the message. But why don't we pray for God's word as Pastor Jake makes his way to the stage. Heavenly Father, we thank you, Lord, for this opportunity again to be shaped and molded by your Spirit. Father, as we open up your word and let it affect our hearts and our lives, we want to be changed and transformed. We want our minds renewed, Lord, from all the peel-out that's in the work of the world, Lord, that's sticking to us, God. We want to wash our minds clean, Lord, that we might have a life that's pleasing before your sight. So have your way in our hearts tonight, we pray. In Jesus' name, amen.
1: Amen. Thanks, Anthony. All right. You know, actually, Anthony is one of our teachers at our school. He teaches our Bible classes. He thought he was just going to be a pastor on staff, and now he's got a full-time teaching job, but no, he loves teaching the word, and we're blessed. How's everyone doing this evening? Good, good. Okay. We are few, but we are strong when he surrounds us. Happy Mother's Day again. I know it's been said a lot, but we mean that. And we praise the Lord for you moms and all that you've done, poured yourselves in to our lives, grandmas and moms alike. And we love you. And we pray that the Lord just blesses you. We honor you as moms today. So happy Mother's Day. Well, we have been in Exodus. And if you've been going along the ride with us, we've kind of entered a little bit of, I wouldn't want to call it tedious, but it's not your average like devotional reading in the Bible. But there's always goodness to extract from God's word, and we do not shy away from the scriptures. We love it from cover to cover. It's the word of God. And so tonight we're looking at in accordance with all these words out of Exodus 24. And we're going to see the Lord going into covenant with his people. We've been approaching this point, and it's a covenant that's made in blood. And, you know, this covenant, though, it's a conditional covenant, and it's dependent on the faithfulness of Israel. So it's a conditional covenant, and God's going to uphold the covenant with them as long as they uphold their end with God. And so this is the Mosaic covenant. It's an Old Testament covenant. And you and I, as Christians, if you're a born-again Christian, you have entered into a better covenant. You are already covenanted with God than a more superior covenant than this of Moses and God. And so it's a covenant, too, that is in blood. And it's once entered into it, it's an unconditional covenant. So you have to go into contract with this agreement. But once you do, it's unconditional. It doesn't hinge on us any longer. It takes the, you know, in one sense, it really does take the burden off, because it's upheld by the only one who can uphold it. And that's our Savior, Jesus Christ. But we've been saved by grace through faith, and not that of ourselves, lest any man should boast. It is the gift of God, that we see that in Ephesians 2:8. And so let's read a few verses in chapter 24, and then we'll stop, pray, and then verse by verse chunk it up and look at the word together, yeah? It says in verse 1 of chapter 24, "Then he said to Moses, 'Come up to the Lord, you, Aaron, Nadab, and Abihu, and 70 elders of Israel, and you shall worship at a distance. Moses alone, however, shall come near to the Lord, but they shall not come near, nor shall the people come up with him.' Then Moses came and recounted to all the people the words of the Lord and all the ordinances, and all the people answered with one voice and said, 'All the words which the Lord has spoken, we will do.' Moses wrote down all the words of the Lord. Then he arose early in the morning and built an altar at the foot of the mountain with 12 pillars for the 12 tribes of Israel. He sent young men of the sons of Israel, and they offered burnt offerings and sacrificed young bulls as peace offerings to the Lord. Moses took half the blood and put it in basins, and the other half of the blood he sprinkled on the altar. Then he took the book of the covenant and read it in the hearing of the people, and they said, 'All that the Lord has spoken, we will do, and we will be obedient.' So Moses took the blood and sprinkled it on the people and said, 'Behold, the blood of the covenant which the Lord has made with you in accordance with all these words.'" Let's pray. Heavenly Father, interesting pictures here as you are revealing your testimony, the word of the Old Testament law to your people Israel. And Lord, to have it applied to our lives, Lord, we pray that you, by your Holy Spirit, now would take these scriptures, take this fact of history, this event on Mount Sinai, and apply it to our lives, Lord, right now, here today. We thank you, Lord, for a better covenant. Lord, we know that you're the healer. We know that you restore lives, that you restore relationships, that you touch us in only a way that you can, because you love us so much. And so, Lord, once again, with your loving touch, reach us tonight through your word, in Jesus' name, amen. All right, well, it says again, going back, we're going to back up and we'll go through the whole chapter. He said to Moses, "Come up to the Lord, you and Aaron, Nadab, and Abihu, and the 70 of the elders of Israel, and you shall worship at a distance." So the nobles of Israel won't be able to stand very close. Worship at a distance. Holiness is unapproachable. And the Lord is letting them know. Moses alone, however, verse 2, shall come near to the Lord, but they shall not come near. and nor shall the people come up with him. So we know that Israel stays down at the base of the mountain, and unfortunately they get into trouble during these 40 days that we'll see Moses being up there. But Moses was going to be the intercessor on behalf of God. He was a type of Christ. He was an Old Testament picture of the New Testament reality in Christ. And so he was a spokesman between God and man. And he says, come alone, Moses, come alone. Nobody else, just you. And it says in verse 3, then Moses came and recounted to the people all the words of the Lord and all the ordinances. And all the people answered with one voice and said, all the words which the Lord has spoken, we will do. So they all heard the law of God. Every person in Israel heard it. And it was a current of life to the people. It was his holy word. And they're hearing this, and they were inspired by it. And the reason is, as Paul told Timothy, all scripture, every word of God, or every word of the scripture is God-breathed. It literally came from the lips of the Lord. And if the word of God wasn't God-breathed, if it was just the words of men, it would be limited in power. It would just be a great book with some inspirational words. But this is God-breathed, that's inspired of the Lord. And so everything Moses heard on the mountain, it was everything to the people of Israel they were going to hear, word for word, retold by Moses. And it's interesting, God didn't just deliver his law directly. No, like I said, it was to go through Moses, an intercessor. And now we have a greater high priest. The Bible tells us in Hebrews, therefore, since we have a great high priest who has passed through the heavens, Jesus, the Son of God, let us hold fast our confession. Or as we were in Nakanepona the other night, the Hawaiian term for hold fast is onipa'a. Hold fast, like you're on an unsteady ship and you hold fast your confession in Christ. And so that's what we are to do in Christ, because we have a greater high priest than Aaron, Nadab, and Abihu, who actually never became high priests if we go further in the scripture. But Aaron was the great high priest. Moses was actually considered the one intercessor, took the role in a sense of high priest on behalf of all of Israel as he goes up the mountain. But Jesus, he's a high priest of the eternal order. And he has that gift of eternal life for any who would come under his priesthood. Well, verse 4 through 6, Moses wrote down all the words of the Lord, likely engraved these words. And then he arose early in the morning and built an altar at the foot of the mountain with 12 pillars for the 12 tribes of Israel. So I envision just these stacks around the altar, and each one a little pillar representing all the sons of Jacob. And he sent young men of the sons of Israel, and they offered burnt offerings and sacrificed young bulls as peace offerings to the Lord. Moses took half of the blood and put it in basins, and the other half of the blood he sprinkled on the altar. So we know that some of the blood was sprinkled on the altar, and then we saw a few verses later what he did with the remainder of the blood. He sprinkled it on the people, and we'll talk about that. But think about this as he is making this offering to God. After he's already had this revelation and received the Ten Commandments and the different laws that we went over already on, owning servants or how to treat servants properly, the relational stuff he went over. We'll go over all of that, but the worship laws, the servant laws, the restitution laws. I know Sean went over some of the social laws of the culture, social justice, the festival laws. And so he's already received all that. But think about this, as he's making this offering, it was only 6 months prior, 6 months or so, we don't know exactly, but it was likely within that amount of time, maybe even less, that Moses was called at this exact same location, this very mount, where it's also called Horeb, and where we remember that God called him and how in the form of a burning within a bush, right? And it was the angel of the Lord. And he called him to lead his people out of Egypt into a land flowing with milk and honey, the same mountain. And here it is, as that bush that was engulfed in flames 6 months prior and yet wasn't consumed, the Lord promised Moses then and there a sign that would assure Moses of his calling to bring the people out of Egypt and into Canaan land. And that's found in Exodus 3, as we go back to that encounter. It says, Moses said to God, as he was speaking to the angel of the Lord in the bush, who am I that I should go to Pharaoh and that I should bring the sons of Israel out of Egypt? And he said, certainly, I will be with you. And this shall be the sign to you that it is I who have sent you. When you have brought the people out of Egypt, you shall worship God at this mountain. This is that moment. This is the sign that the Lord told Moses, you will receive this sign right here as you are making this offering now and worshiping me on the same mount that I promised you all of these miracles would occur. And, you know, rewind, go back. He was on that mountain. He had been apart, you know, from Egypt for a while, exiled because of the murder that he commit, you know, and out of anger toward the mistreatment of the Hebrew people. And that's where the Lord made that promise and worked on his heart in Midian. And finally now he went into Egypt, he protested to Pharaoh, and then Pharaoh was too stubborn, and we went through all of the amazing plagues and miracles that the Lord performed on behalf of his people Israel to rescue them, that Moses might lead them out. And now they've been in the wilderness, we've seen more signs and wonders, the water from the rock, the manna from heaven, so many different ways the Lord is providing for them. And here they are now worshiping the Lord. The Lord is faithful, and it's in his timing and it's in his way. And I can't imagine that Moses had just was completely remembering and going back. I can only imagine, I should say, to that instance here 6 months prior and just reflecting on the faithfulness of his God and realizing that every word of God is true. And every word that he has spoken to you in your heart through his word and through prayer, it's true. He's going to work that out in your life. Verse 7, then he took the book of the covenant and read it in the hearing of the people. And they said, all that the Lord has spoken, we will do, and we will be obedient. And so this is the book of the covenant between God and Israel. And it was the holy law of God that we've been going over. The Ten Commandments, like I said, I already said this part, but the Ten Commandments, the worship laws, the servant laws, the restitution laws, the social justice laws, the festival laws, all of these things that were really a game changer for Israel, who had been in bondage and slavery to Egypt. Now they're learning to be a people in a society, and not just plain old folk, but righteous people with the reflection of their holy God, Yahweh. And the Lord looks at them and he says, you're going to be a reflection of me to the rest of this planet. And so here they are, and it's the prescribed the prescribed lifestyle of God according to God's righteousness, not according to ours, because we can come up with some great stuff. I mean, we've got some goodness in our minds that we can come up with, but this is the Lord's righteousness. It's a standard beyond our own, because we know that we will always make accommodation in our laws. if we hold it to our standard, we might be the exception in the law somehow. And so we have to let the Lord determine that. But you know, as we remember, we go back to Genesis 1, but we were created in his image and likeness. The Hebrew word is Tselem Elohim, in the image of God. And so this means that we're not just body, but we're spirit. We don't have the appearance of the Lord. That image is that imprint of the intellect, that ability to create, to rationalize, to choose. You know, that's what our minds can do or choose not to. Some minds tune out, but that's part of that image of God. So the intellect, then we have a social constitution, that we have a capacity to relate, to fellowship with one another, to love God and to love one another, as Jesus told us. And you know, when he saw Adam there, after all the animals had been created, he looked at him, he said, it's not good that man is alone. There was that social nature. God created man because, in a sense, God saw that it's better not for him to be alone, in a sense, you know? I don't want to get too far on that, but that's why he created us, for fellowship with him. And so that's, again, part of that image of God. And then finally, a conscience. And that's the third element of that image of God. We have that conscience by which we have a moral perception and conviction in our heart. You know, the Bible says we're all without excuse. The Lord gave us a conscience. And those who would deny that or defy that, they're still accountable. And the Lord is gracious, he's just, and despite our hard-headedness, our stiff-neckedness, he will reach through and bring justice, no matter what side of justice we want to be. And so, you, as you recall, made in his image, and yet all that, you know, it looked good at the beginning because he actually made us in his image, and we hadn't, our will was in alignment with his. Our moral compass was still headed straight for the Lord and his plan for us. But remember, the serpent deceived Eve in that garden, and then Adam, he willfully disobeyed the Lord. And they violated the righteousness of God, and they were, you know, perfectly created, but quickly fell into sin. Mankind fell into sin, and we've kept that tradition ever since. And so all the Lord has spoken, we will do, and we will be obedient, the people of Israel say. And so now they, God's people, they're entering into covenant with him. By saying that, they're saying, I do, you know, like a wedding vow. And they're going to recalibrate their lives. They desire to, in alignment with the Lord, with the original morality of man in which they are created, to, in a sense, restore that into the likeness of God's. And like I said, unfortunately, this covenant, it's good, but it has a vulnerability. We're the vulnerability, our nature. It was predicated on the faithfulness of man, of woman. And the people weren't faithful. You know, and sometimes we're not. And yet, the Lord goes into covenant because he loves his people and he wants to see them hold their end of it. I've performed quite a few weddings, and when the groom and the bride, they're looking at one another, they stand before all of their family and the wedding guests, and most importantly, the Lord, and they do a series of vows, and then a series of I do's. And as they do this exchange, the gravity of those agreements, you know, with their public confession, they're made binding before God, you know, as he's the witness, before God's minister as a pastor, before all the two families, maybe more families if there's a colored, checkered past, whatever, and before all those close friends that are there at the wedding. And those words spoken before all, the Bible says, on the evidence of two or three witnesses, a matter shall be confirmed. That's in Deuteronomy 19:15. And so the matter is confirmed here before all of the people as they say all these words, we will do. And they are going into covenant. It provides kind of a meaningful insight into our relationship now with the Lord, our covenant as Christians with God. Because we'll go forward and we'll look at that in the next verse. So Moses took the blood and sprinkled it on the people and said, behold, the blood of the covenant which the Lord has made with you in accordance with all these words. The blood of the covenant. And he sprinkled it. In Hebrews 9, I'll read. It's a lot of scripture tonight, by the way. So you can watch behind me or take notes and put those references down. Hebrews 9:16-22, it says, for where a covenant is, there must of necessity be the death of the one who made it. For a covenant is only valid when men are dead. For it is never in force while the one who made it lives. Therefore, even the first covenant was not inaugurated without blood. For when every commandment had been spoken by Moses to all the people according to the law, he took the blood of the calves and the goats with water and scarlet wool and hyssop and sprinkled both the book itself and all the people. And he sprinkled them, saying, this is the blood of the covenant which God commanded you. That's what we just read. And in the same way, he sprinkled both the tabernacle and all the vessels, this will be later, of the ministry with the blood. And according to the law, one may almost say, all things are cleansed with blood, and without shedding of blood, there is no forgiveness. And so the people there, as they are sprinkled with that blood, are reminded that blood had to be shed for the atonement of their disobedience and their falling short. And it makes a strong picture. I mean, we don't do that because it's unnecessary. But to see an animal sacrificed because you blew it and because you have a rebellious heart, the Lord was making a point, but the point wasn't that the animal was going to get rid of our sin. It covered the sin. The point was Jesus, pointing to the future. And when Jesus and the disciples were celebrating the Passover feast, as we had communion last Sunday night, he held that communal cup of wine and he said to them, this cup is the covenant in my new covenant in my blood. I'm stumbling. Do this as often as you drink in remembrance of me. It's the new covenant in his blood. And so each of those 12 Hebrew men that sat there with Jesus, they understood what the blood of the old covenant was that we are reading about right here. In their minds, they recognize that it was the blood of bulls and goats. And yet he's saying this cup is the new covenant in his blood. They hadn't figured it out yet, but they remembered that blood that Moses shed and sprinkled for the covering of the sin of Israel. A very visual thing as Jesus had that Last Supper with his disciples. Behold the blood of the covenant, which the Lord has made with you in accordance with all these words. And so the blood bound the people to the words. The blood bound the people to the words. The words of the Lord, the law of God. And it was a holy covenant. This is so wonderful because our lives too were sprinkled with blood, but not of bulls and goats, not a cloven-hoofed lamb even, but the Lamb of God. And his blood was shed for us. It's a new covenant, as Jesus said, in Christ. And it's a covenant in accordance with all these words, all these words. It's in accordance with them, your life and the word of God. And all of the God-breathed scripture, think about it, every messianic Old Testament prophecy in the prophets and the law, even in Genesis, the major prophets, the minor prophets, the Psalms, the Proverbs, there's prophecy all throughout, every single one of those words in accordance with all those words. And then we move into every utterance of Christ in the gospel accounts, the New Testament, and every one of those words, this blood of the covenant in accordance with all these words. It's a wonderful thing that we have this covenant with our Savior. And, you know, Jesus made a promise, some of these words. You want to look at some of those utterances of Christ? He said, the king will say to those on his right, come, you who are blessed of my Father, inherit the kingdom prepared for you from the foundation of the world. That's a promise by the blood of the new covenant. That those of us that have been on the right side of Christ will be given a place in the kingdom for eternity. That the redeemed of the Lord will receive an eternal inheritance in heaven. That's his covenant promise, our Lord's promise to us. Well, or like David's psalm in the Old Testament, as we're looking at the scripture front to back, where Jehovah speaks to Adonai, if you translate the Hebrew, or God the Father to God the Son. The Lord says to my Lord, Jehovah says to Adonai, sit at my right hand until I make your enemies a footstool for your feet. Beautiful prophecy in Psalm 110. And it's the blood of the new covenant here in the Old Testament being prophesied. We're assured that Jesus the Messiah will subdue his enemies, his adversary, the adversary of our soul, Satan himself. And this is his covenant promise to us. And so it's very meaningful that this blood covenant with Israel is in accordance with all these words. The words they look at, the Old Testament law, us, the entirety of Scripture. But you know, you consider this ceremonious covenant, the sprinkling of the blood and everything, the worship that they've already had, the offerings here in Exodus 24. We think of the, like I said, the modern day exchange of wedding vows. It's such a special thing. And there's such sincerity. But, you know, it brings a little gravity to the reality of being a Christian. And in a sense, the prayer that maybe we made as a asking the Lord in our heart. But, you know, we live in such an informal society. We're so casual. And that's nothing wrong with that. But sometimes we can miss the solemnity of our salvation covenant with the Lord because everything's so casual. Everything's so easy. And there's a place for that seriousness, that weight of what really happened on our behalf and who we really are. And so we need to continue in that mindset here as Israel is being put in this place of heavy realization. But this is an unconditional covenant, and it's secured in Christ as a Christian. It's a deeply forged covenant, and you know what? It's eternity altering. This agreement that you, when you ask Christ to forgive you of your sin and become Lord of your life. But, you know, just to, again, to kind of put in perspective, nowadays when relationships are quite often never sealed in a God-honoring marriage vow, no wedding, know anything, just living together and going on in life. Not honoring the Lord, not making it a special covenant vow, having children without any binding commitments, no covenants. And then after that, when 30% of actual covenant marriage relationships still end in divorce. And so the standard of fidelity and devotion, it can be diminished in our eyes, in our society, the seriousness of it. And this isn't to bum us out, it's to point out to the seriousness of the Lord. He wants our devotion. He wants our fidelity. He wants the people of Israel to commit to him, to give their lives wholly, not just surface, not just looks good, but real. And so when we ask the Lord to forgive us our sin, to come into our hearts to make him Lord of our life, we entered into a covenant. We exchanged vows with the Lord. Did you make that covenant with the Lord? I did. And my life was changed. But declaring my repentance, declaring his forgiveness, his death on the cross being enough for me, that was, you know, the engagement proposal to us, his death on the cross. And then he made an offer to make our life one with his, there when he hung on the cross. Do you want to have a life that's one with Jesus Christ? He's the Savior of the world. He's proposed that to each one of us. And when you do, he gives you a seal. He slides it, in a sense, on your finger like a promise, like an engagement ring. The Holy Spirit is a seal upon your life. It's a wonderful thing, a ring of commitment, in a sense. And it helps us to hold on to that new covenant, to await that precious marriage supper of the Lamb, you know. And we hold on with solemnity. We hold on with belief and faith in the Lord that he's going to carry us through this life. But that's the new covenant in Christ's blood. And one day, we're going to be face to face, each, just us, just you with the Lord, me with the Lord, individually, one-on-one, face to face with the Lord. We'll be a community, the body of Christ, and yet it'll just be him and you. It'll be him and me. It'll be each one of us. And we're going to be married to the bride of as the bride of Christ to our groom, at the great marriage supper of the Lamb, one with him for eternity. It's just an amazing picture. And, you know, if you consider that marriage supper and maybe some wedding ceremony I do, this isn't in the Bible, but the marriage supper of the Lamb is, and so there will be a marriage between Christ's church and Christ the groom. And, you know, there's going to maybe some I do's, and it'll be our groom who will respond, Jesus, to each declaration of intent, to each I do. He'll declare it with a declaration of fulfillment. I did. I did. Every single time. And then we can answer with each I did, we'll say he did. It's just an easy exchange. You know, no I in that matter for us. It's all Jesus. Our betrothed groom is awaiting us, you guys. He's waiting for each one of you. And he's committed to his eternal covenant with his bride. It's a covenant that he made with each one of us. And verse 9, then Jesus went up with then Moses went up with Aaron, Nadab, and Abihu, and the 70 of the elders of Israel. And they saw the God of Israel, and under his feet there appeared to be a pavement of sapphire as clear as the sky itself. I was thinking of the Titanic movie, and I think that, you know, at the beginning she like had that, it was sapphire, that beautiful, or maybe a blue diamond, I don't know, but I think of that, just that deep blue that you can just look just in a little gemstone, and it just goes, and it's so depth, there's so much depth to it. Well, first we see, before we get to that part, Moses, Aaron, Nadab, and Abihu. Moses is there. Aaron is his brother-in-law. Nadab and Abihu, they're his sons who would be in the line to be the high priests. Unfortunately, if you've read ahead, you know that they offer strange fire. These guys were being way too loose with the work of the Lord, and they were taken out. But these, at this point, they haven't yet, and there's also 70 of the judges of Israel. So these select men are to approach. And as they're there, it says that They saw the God of Israel. Now we know that the Bible says that no man sees God and lives. And so there, we can't in our mortal flesh behold the immortality of the Lord. It's just until the other side of this life, that's impossible. Now Christ came in the flesh that we could, and that we could see the Son of God. But Jehovah God is unapproachable. He's like an all-consuming fire. And so whether it was an obscured, you know, ability to see the Lord, but not directly, or whether they in a vision and the Lord revealed himself, he was there, but not that they could see him, but rather through the vision experience with the Lord, he was there. And this is how they saw him. And these are Moses' words attempting to really ascend our mind's eye beyond our bounds. We can't see God in this nature, you know, in his holy nature. I think of some of the breathtaking sunsets or views, you know. I know amongst even here, we've been all over the world together. We've seen so many different places. And just those, it just takes your breath away. You know, a Haleakala sunrise, if you've had that experience. Although I hear now you got to book it, and I don't know, it's crazy. But just the majesty of that, it's just breathtaking. You can't really describe it with words. You just have to see it. I don't know if you've ever done the Hanakapiai Trail in Kauai, but it's just this beautiful bluff, and it's just the sea and a cliff, and it's just pretty awesome. Kind of like Nepali coastline, but you know, you're above Nepali, you're usually in a boat below, but just the glory of it. You know, my wife, like I said, she's from Europe, so there's these cliffs right at the base of Albania before Greece. The Ionian Sea is below you, and it's just these sheer bluffs. And it is so glorious. The sea, you can kind of see Corfu, and I don't, you know, I can't, I'm trying to describe it, but I can't. But again, I'm just trying to walk you through, because all of you have your own. You can go, oh yeah, I know, I even took a picture with my phone. It doesn't do it justice, or whatever, you know, but you're thinking of just something glorious. And that's just creation. That's just God's, you know, that's not him. That's a reflection of the Lord, but that's just creation. I could keep going, but I don't, it's not to say all the places we've traveled or anything like that. But all over this planet, there's these visions of creation. And they point us to the Creator. And here, we see that they only saw that which was below the feet of God. That's all that Moses is explaining. Those feet before which all creation will bow and cry, holy, holy, holy. We see that in Revelation. But the appearance beneath the feet that Moses describes as though it's a pavement of sapphire. So it's some sort of sky-like firmament. I don't, you know, again, I know that Moses' words aren't sufficient. Words fail. But he's describing it. Nahum tells us in the book of Nahum that the clouds are the dust beneath his feet. And so you can only imagine if the sky just is the dust of the feet of the Lord. Here they are just before the glory of the Lord, and at the greatest heights of our universe, they're just a place for the feet of God. He just stands above it all in his might and his power. And Revelation, there's multiple descriptions of a very similar thing before the Lord. In Revelation 4:6, it says, before the throne, there was something like a sea of glass, like crystal. You know, they didn't have like glass like we have nowadays. You know, and so it was just something so incredibly beautiful. They did have crystal, though. And just to envision that clear surface upon which the Lord, I don't know, it's beyond words. This is kind of a well-put description of it. Matthew Henry, the commentator, he says, nothing is described of this verse but that which was under his feet. our conceptions of God are all below him and fall infinitely short of being adequate. They saw not so much as God's feet, but at the bottom of the brightness and as the footstool or pedestal of it, they saw a most rich and splendid pavement, such as they never saw before nor after, as it had been of sapphires, azure, or sky-colored, the heavens themselves.

stuff. And his feet, that's beneath his feet. We're the height of the Lord's creation. He loves us so much that he sent his son to die on a cross for us. It says in verse 11, yet he did not stretch out his hand against the nobles of the sons of Israel, and they saw God and they ate and drank. And so here the Lord, he mercifully restrains the glory of his presence from consuming imperfect men. These men could have just been consumed, and yet he withheld that all-consuming fire from them, from punishing them for their impurity. That's a reality that they would have been. And not only did he bestow mercy, but he bestowed grace on them. For they ate and drank at the table of the Lord. There these 74 men, they were able to consume the animal sacrifice that they had offered to the Lord, and receiving, feasting before God in a manner of really consenting to this covenant, having supper with the Lord, partaking of all of his benefits. Beyond being spared, they enjoyed the vigor and blessings from the hand of the Lord. And it's just incredible that the Lord would invite them to this table. But this is the blessed hope of every Christian. We look forward to be humbly invited to the table of the Lord, to sit, we talked about at that marriage supper of the Lamb, but that we would be those who are granted a place at his table. As it says in Luke, you are those who have stood by me in my trials. And just as my Father has granted me a kingdom, I grant you that you may eat and drink at my table in my kingdom, and you will sit on thrones judging the 12 tribes of Israel. So this is our hope. And here we get a little glimpse of the Lord bestowing that grace on these men. Verse 12, now the Lord said to Moses, come up to me on the mountain and remain there, and I will give you the stone tablets with the law and the commandment which I have written for their instruction. So Moses arose with Joshua his servant, and Moses went up to the mountain of God. And so here it starts with, now the Lord said to Moses, come up. Come up to me, Moses. This was the original covenant. Come up, Moses and Joshua. Come up. And yet, woven within all of Jehovah's covenants was the promise of a new covenant, as Abraham even said in Genesis 22:8, God will provide for himself the lamb for the burnt offering, my son. God will provide for himself. And God is speaking through Abraham both contemporaneously right at that moment, but also prophetically to the Lamb of God. But he was speaking to his son Isaac. And we know that at that very moment, God provided a ram in the thicket, and that was the burnt offering in place of his own only begotten son. But prophetically, God would provide a once-for-all lamb, and that was pointing to a future offering. One day, I will come down, you will no longer come up, the Lord is saying. But right now, you come up. But eventually, I will come down. And you remember when John the Baptist was baptizing in Bethany, he was on the east bank of the Jordan River, and he saw Jesus coming to him. He said, behold, the Lamb of God that takes away the sin of the world. He recognized him as the Lamb of God. Who will provide the lamb for the burnt offering? God will provide for himself a lamb for the burnt offering. And Jesus appeared, behold, the Lamb of God who takes away the sin of the world. The question in Genesis 22, the answer there in the Gospel of John. Jesus was the Lamb come down. He says, as manna from heaven, I am the living bread that came down out of heaven. If anyone eats of this bread, he will live forever. And the bread also which I will give for the life of the world is my flesh. So we no longer come up like Moses and Joshua, for Emmanuel has come down. So wonderful that the Lord came in the flesh for us. But to the elders, he said, wait here for us until we return to you. And behold, Aaron and Hur are with you. Whoever has a legal matter, let him approach them. So the people will be left in good hands. Or under the custody of fellow spiritual men, Aaron and Hur. And that, you know, that was the Lord's gracious opportunity, his entrusting to his servants. Many of you have read the book of Exodus. Many of you already know what happens a few chapters down the way. During this meeting that God has with Moses up on the top of Mount Sinai, even priests and judges are going to prove to demonstrate their susceptibility to sin, their failure. Aaron and Hur are going to

0: capitulate to the pressure of the people and really their own faithlessness. And so in Moses' absence, they begin to get restless. They grow weary. They grow worried. They grow impatient in the wilderness, starting to wonder, is he coming back? And so they fall back on the old idolatry of Egypt, worshiping that golden calf that we all know about. Sad, sad. But we can only depend on others in so much as they depend on the Lord. It's so true. You know, as a husband or a wife, as a parishioner in a church, you know, to a pastor or a minister, to a brother or sister in Christ, we can only depend on one another as much as the other depends upon the Lord. And that's what gives us dependability and integrity. And so, verse 15, well, I would add, though, keep in mind that we're going to blow it, too. People are going to blow it. So keep that grace ready in our heart, you know. Pray for them when they fail, like Aaron and Hur did. Remember who's really behind behind the situation when we fail? Who is it? It's the enemy of our soul, Satan. And so often we want to blame the individual. Yeah, they made the mistake, but what do you think was behind that? Who do you think was behind that, making a golden calf? Moses gets very angry when he sees that, and it draws out his own flesh. But this is how it works. Well, verse 15 and 16, then Moses went up to the mountain, and the cloud covered the mountain. The glory of the Lord rested on Mount Sinai, and the cloud covered it for 6 days. And on the seventh day, he called Moses from the midst of the cloud. So there was a preparation time of 6 days. And, you know, we see the 6+1 template again. But Moses waiting in that glory cloud for 6 entire days, just waiting on the Lord, just waiting for him, preparing his heart until that day of revelation. And day 7, the voice of the Lord began to speak within the cloud, calling Moses. And to the eyes of the sons of Israel, the appearance of the glory of the Lord was like a consuming fire on the mountaintop. And so while Israel was yet captive, you know, Moses believed God's promise, as we talked about it, for their miraculous deliverance. It says in Hebrews 11:27, by faith he left Egypt, not fearing the wrath of the king, for he endured as seeing him who is unseen. And now here he is surrounded by the glory of God on this mountaintop. That same place, again, where the burning bush had appeared. Now the glory had enclosed the entire mountaintop. As it appeared as a consuming fire, and yet Moses wasn't consumed, much like the bush wasn't. And Moses believed God in the brush fire, and now God's making his faith realized in that fiery mountaintop, a far greater experience from glory to glory, the Bible says. And now by faith, he's going to become the recipient of the holy covenant of the Lord revealed to the people. And it's a new land that's going to be promised, but it's within the binding words of God's law that Moses will receive according to all these words. Well, verse 18, Moses entered the midst of the cloud as he went up to the mountain, and Moses was on the mountain for 40 days and 40 nights. I'm taking that out, but I did a word study on 40 because there is significance to it, and the Lord often will judge the people through something that amounts to 40 days or 40 years, but the number 40. And we don't want to become numerologists or anything like that or be all superstitious about 40. You know, how old are you? 40? Ooh, sorry. You know, nothing like that. Although we do like to make the joke when you turn 41, the judgment is over, yeah, because you've lived for 40 years. But Moses, he entered the cloud of God's glory. And have you ever hiked into the clouds? I know we just talked about the Haleakala sunrise. Multiple times throughout my life, you know, a handful at least, I've been up the Haiku stairs. And sometimes you're up there and you see just unreal, the whole east side. And you're just taking it all in, and all of a sudden this cloud just socks you in, and you can barely see your hand, you know. But you're completely just immersed in that thickness. The cloud just comes upon you. It encloses you. There's kind of a silence. It's a coolness. And, you know, it's this own dense atmosphere. I kind of think of that when I think of Moses here in the cloud, the midst of the cloud there on the mountain. And we don't know his experience in regard to the physical details of it. It's not described, but it was an intimate time with the Lord. He was enclosed, him, within the presence of the Lord. God's Spirit was all around him. That's what a wonderful thing. We know from Exodus 34 that for these 40 days, Moses had nothing to eat or drink. This entire time, it was the delights of the Lord. It was the fruits of the Spirit, in a sense, upon which Moses was nourished. He had a spiritual, a sustenance that would exceed his physical needs. Oh, taste and see that the Lord is good, the psalmist says. How blessed is the man who takes refuge in him. Moses took refuge on that mountaintop in the Lord and was sustained for 40 days. But, you know, the entirety of God's law is going to be revealed to Moses in 40 days. And it's a revelation of the righteousness, but also of the judgment of God within those 40 days. You know who else lasted 40 days? There's a few others. Elijah. Elijah, it says in 1 Kings 19, arose and ate and drank and went in the strength of that food 40 days and 40 nights to where? Horeb, Sinai, the mountain of God. Elijah, same place, same fast, same experience waiting on the Lord, immersed in his glory. And then we know how long Jesus, our Savior, fasted and was tempted for in the wilderness of Judea. How many want to venture to guess? Go ahead, say it out loud. 40 days. Exactly. Bunch of geniuses here with me. Yeah, I mean, maybe you just read the Bible, but it says Jesus, full of the Holy Spirit, returned from the Jordan and was led around by the Spirit in the wilderness for 40 days, being tempted the whole time by the devil. And he ate nothing during those days, and when they had ended, he became hungry. Luke 4, 1 and 2. So Jesus, for 40 days, was full, it says, of the Holy Spirit. Now, full of the Spirit, but I like to think that he was full. Because he was not hungry. He didn't go hungry till the 40th day. But the Lord sustained him. And then finally, after he was being tempted by Satan in all these ways, even that natural hunger drive would tempt Jesus at the end of those 40 days. And we understand that in that, Jesus was tempted in every way as man and yet found without sin. It says that in Hebrews 4:15, we do not have a high priest who cannot sympathize with our weaknesses, but one who has been tempted in all things as we are and yet without sin. You think the temptation of pride or lust or whatever you have, whatever you struggle with, that you're alone in that, or that nobody understands. Well, first of all, every other person that walks the earth pretty much understands, but Jesus understands. He was tempted in every way. And yet, after those 40 days of seeking the Lord, he never caved in, and he went on to his ministry that ultimately coming to a culmination on the cross for us. But one important point about the fast of Moses for 40 days. Moses is a representation of the law in the Old Testament. And then the fast of Elijah for 40 days. Elijah is a representation of the prophets. All of the Old Testament, the law and the prophets, it's called. And there, Jesus, in Matthew 17, we can read this, the first five verses. At the Mount of Transfiguration, it says 6 days later, Jesus took with him Peter and James and John, his brother, and led them up on a high mountain by themselves. And Jesus, he was transfigured before them, and his face shone like the sun, and his garments became as white as light. And behold, Moses and Elijah appeared to them, talking with him, with Jesus. Peter said to Jesus, Lord, it's good for us to be here. If you wish, I will make three tabernacles here, one for you and one for Moses and one for Elijah. And while he was still speaking, a bright cloud overshadowed them, and behold, a voice out of the cloud said, the voice of the Father, this is my beloved Son, in whom I am well pleased. Listen to him. And there, represented on that mount, was the law and the prophets speaking to the Lord, and Jesus himself being the complete fulfillment of both. The guarantor of the better covenant, the new covenant that we have in his blood, imperfect blood. Listen to him. Listen to the Lord. Listen to his voice in your life. Amen? Amen. Well, let's close. Why don't we stand and we'll close in prayer. And we're going to keep going next week, going into deeper into the Mount Sinai and the law of God, looking at the tabernacle, the offerings, all of those things. And we'll find good nuggets of truth in it. But let's pray and ask the Lord just to work in our lives. Heavenly Father, we do indeed love your word. We know, Lord, that it's perfect, that it's timeless. Lord, that it applies very personally to each one of us. Father, thank you for sending your Son who was like us, tempted in every which way, and yet found without sin, Lord. And you're faithful to provide us a way of escape also, and that is through your Son, Jesus Christ, Lord, that we would not give in to those things. And Lord, when we look at the Old Testament covenant and the impossibility of completely upholding the law, maybe we could do it with our body and our actions. Oh, but Lord, our heart falls short. We'd probably do it bitterly, begrudgingly, maybe hatefully. Maybe we're a spouse who harbors bitterness toward our mate. Maybe we're a son or daughter who has been away from our parents, maybe our mom on Mother's Day, because we just have sin in our hearts. Maybe it hurt, and now we just won't let go. Lord, whatever the situation is, the failure is on us. It's within us. And it'll never be met, Lord, by us upholding some righteous life and reflecting you through our behavior. But, Lord, it will be met through a full surrender to you, through entering into that better covenant through your blood. And so, Lord, we always want to give opportunity. And tonight, if that's you, if you maybe you're here in the sanctuary and you realize that, yeah, I need that better covenant. I've tried it. I've tried to keep the old one, that Mosaic covenant. It ain't happening. My heart is desperately wicked, and the Lord knows it. Well, today you have that wonderful offering of complete forgiveness, that you're not just your life sprinkled with blood, but your sin removed by the blood of Christ, as he takes all the sin, past, present, and future, and applies it to that judgment on the cross that he took on your behalf, if you would only accept that covenant. So go into covenant with Jesus tonight. Ask him, Lord, forgive me. I'm a sinner. And then ask him, Lord, be the Lord of my life. I want you to lead me. And then say, change me, Lord, please, I need you. I can't change on my own. And Lord, fill me with your Holy Spirit. Thank you for the seal of promise, that helper, to give me the spiritual insight and discipline in my life that I need. Lord, help me to follow you. In Jesus' name, amen. Amen. Well, if you didn't pray that prayer, but you'd still like to, we'll be up here afterwards. Or maybe you just have something going on in your life. We're always up here, the leaders, the pastors, to pray with you. Please do. And we'll see you Wednesday for Bill's Nehemiah study or next Sunday. So happy Mother's Day, moms. God bless you.
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1: Aloha and welcome back to an hour of our international show of some good renditions of the old hymns and the tales behind it and of the best loved songs performed here by the finest musical talent. I am Terry Boskra and welcome aboard. We have a nice lineup for you tonight and are sure that you will enjoy some of these great renditions of the old hymns as well as some of the newer ones. Thank you for joining us tonight. Please get a pencil and a piece of paper and at the end of the show. I will tell you how to get in touch with us. We have a full hour, therefore call a friend and suggest they tune in with us. In the meantime, relax. The great hymns of the past, we will worship together for the honor and glory of the King of Kings.

The next hymn is written by Benjamin Mansell Ramsey, who was born on Red Lion Street, Richmond, in Surrey, England, on August 10, 1849. For many years, he was a well-known composer, teacher, and musician in England. He produced works of music theory, a number of hymns. There is, however, not a lot of information out there about him. The Anglican Hymn Book of 1965 gives the date of composition of this hymn as 1919, just 1 year after the end of World War I, a time when Europe was setting out on a new course again, and it was a few years after his retirement from active public life, in which was in 1916. Another reason to look to the Lord for some new direction. After 1920, the hymn became rather popular among student usage. At that time, however, Ramsey was not in good health. He organized and conducted a choral society, but it was a short-lived blessing to him. On August 31, 1923, he died at Sussex, England. The reason for this hymn became popular in the U.S. is due to the fact that it was published in two widely used interdenominational hymn books, Great Hymns of the Faith, published by Singspiration, and Hymns for the Living Church, published by Hope Publishing Company, as well as a number of other hymnals. Here's what their song reads. Teach me thy way, O Lord, teach me thy way. Thy guiding grace afford, teach me thy way. Help me to walk aright. More by faith, less by sight. Lead me with heavenly light. Teach me thy way. This is my translation, as I do not have the English version of the song. And although I am sure it was originally penned in the English language, and it is beyond question that it was inspired by some of the writings of King David's Psalm, number 25, 27, and 86, and others. All of them asked the Lord to lead and guide. The second verse talks about when I'm in distress or when I'm afraid, saying, teach me thy way. We are taking you to a little village in Europe called Urk, U-R-K. They understand there what it is like to be in distress, as a number of their own have never returned from that violent North Sea. When these surprise storms came up all of a sudden, they appeared. A little fishing boat sometimes did not make it back to port. I have visited that village and walked along the seashore. You can feel the history of that little town. It is mentioned in the historical records as far back as the 10th century, and the Urk dress code and the costumes are very unique. Most of the occupants do wear the ancient dress code today. At least on my three visits there, I would say that the majority of the population walk the streets in their costumes, along with their wooden shoes. Sunday is not a good day to visit as a tourist, because everything is closed, all of it in observance of the Lord's Day. And where are the townspeople? They're all in the local church, worshiping the Lord. I wish we would do that here. This song was commonly used when the people were heading into uncertain times. And if there ever was a time
It is now. So, as we are beginning a new year, let's worship with the congregation and the choir singing Leer mij uw weg, meaning teach me your way, as authored and composed by Benjamin Mansell Ramsey in 1919. That is almost 100 years ago. Here they are.

The year 1905, in the words of Charles Dickens, was the best of times and the worst of times. It was the year that Albert Brumley was born on a cotton farm in Oklahoma, and no one predicted that the birth of a son on this dirt poor sharecropper from a cotton farm in Indian Territory would become a gospel music hall of famer. According to historians, this painfully shy, skinny kid showed no signs of greatness. When Albert Brumley was growing up, living the life of a humble sharecropper, he also had no idea what his destiny would be, as there was not even a hint that inside of this kid was a great composer. Working in eastern Oklahoma, being the son of a sharecropper in the cotton industry, put him, in the opinion of some, just one short step above slavery. No one, not even his parents, saw a new star that would eventually earn his place in the Music Hall of Fame. Albert's growing up years had been hard, but by no means dull. His father was a respectable fiddle player, and music was prevalent on the family farm, especially after supper at nighttime. He attended public school in Oklahoma, but his style of dress made him stand out. He wore bib overalls like other country boys, but always wore a tie. At age 16, he was determined to write gospel music, and his first song took 6 years before he could get it published, and it appeared in 1927, convention book Gates of Glory. In 1926, he made a life-altering decision by leaving the family farm and traveled to Eugene Bartlett to see if he would help him. When Bartlett asked what he wanted, he said, "I want to learn how to write music." "Well, do you have money?" The answer was, "No, I don't." Bartlett, being known as a good Samaritan, said, "Well, in that case, you'll have to live at my house." Their acquaintance grew into a loyal friendship that lasted many, many years. Now that he had his tuition fee and room and board provided, he immediately enrolled in the Hartford Music Institute. In 1926, he began music teaching music schools, and in 1931, he married Goldie, who became a constant inspiration to him. He did not want to work away from home because he insisted on testing all his new songs on Goldie, who was his encourager. His father-in-law was a Bible student, and he ran his writings by him for biblical accuracy. When he wrote the song, "Salvation Will Be Brought Down," his father-in-law said, "Albert, that is wrong. Salvation has already been brought down." So he changed the title. "Salvation Has Been Brought Down." Albert was never without a paper or a pencil, always writing notes. He did not forget his humble beginnings and credited God for guiding him through life, and that became the fundamental reason for this song. It reads, "As I travel through this pilgrim land, there is a friend that goes with me, leads me safely through the sinking sand. It is the Christ of Calvary. This could be my prayer, dear Lord, each day to help me do the best I can. I need thy light to guide me day and night. Blessed Jesus, hold my hand."
And then this chorus, Jesus, hold my hand, I need thee every hour. Blessed Jesus, hold my hand, yes, I need thee every hour. Through his pilgrim land, protect me by thy power, hear my feeble plea. Lord, dear Lord, look down on me. When I kneel in prayer, look down on me. I am sure you will have noted from time to time that we change here from hymns and history to gospel songs and history. Many of those have rich heritage in our culture. Albert Brumley died November 15, 1977. He was 72 years old when he died, and during his life, he wrote no less than 700 songs. To perform this beautiful and meaningful gospel hymn, here is Grammy Award-winning American gospel singer Cynthia Clawson from Texas with Jesus, Hold My Hand, as authored by Albert Brumley.

0: Cynthia Clawson from Texas. Give a good hand.
1: This song, Ihre sei an Gott der Vater, means glory be to God the Father, appears in a number of European songbooks, crediting the hymn to Henry Thomas Smart, who was born October 26, 1813, the son of a violinist, Henry Smart. He declined a mission in the army, giving up for a musical career. At age 51 in 1864, Henry Smart went blind for reasons not known. It did, however, not stop nor slow down his musical career, but actually enhanced it. He was widely recognized authority on organs as well as a number of other musical instruments. In my opinion, the perfect author and composer for this beautiful hymn. Historians do not always agree on compositions and authorships, and some authors and composers do not always sign their works, even though there is still a great possibility that indeed he is. My research has led me to believe that the credit for the authorship must go to Horatius Bonar, commonly referred to as the Prince of Scottish Hymn Writers. He was born December 19, 1808. After graduating from the University of Edinburgh, he was ordained in 1838 and became the pastor of the North Parish in Kelso. After the disruption of 1843, which was a 10-year church schism, with many contentious issues resulting 121 ministers, including Bonar, and 73 elders leaving the church, and they formed the Free Church of Scotland. The group eventually grew to 2/3 of the minister going over to the Free Church. For a while, Bonar edited the church paper, the Border Watch it was called. During his life, he wrote more than 600 hymns that would vary greatly in nature depending on the circumstances he was in while writing. He wrote songs sometimes by a twinkling brook and that babbled near him. Sometimes he sat by the crashing ocean waves on the beach, sometimes at the crude noise of the railway train, and other times by the silent rhythm of the midnight stars above him. However, in the end, I believe that the words of this hymn were most likely, not absolutely certain, written by Horatius Bonar in 1866, and the music was composed by Henry Thomas Smart in 1879. On this international tour, we're now going to take you to the European group Maranatha singing the song Glory Be to God the Father, the Son, and the Holy Spirit in their native language. So here they are.

We're now going to change the tempo a little bit. The title of this song is I've Got That Old-Time Religion in My Heart. This is not to be confused with the older song, Give Me the Old-Time Religion, written in 1873, although there are some that believe that one has its origin in a folk tune in England. It goes back even further than 1873. The song we feature here is written and composed by Hurst Millsap in 1941, shortly after the bombing of Pearl Harbor. There is little information about the author or the reason or the purpose for the song. We know that he was married to Lottie sometime early in the 1930s. At that time, America experienced a depression. They also had a son. The son was called James H. Millsap, who was born in 1933 and became a well-known radiologist in Atlanta during the 1960s. I tried to contact him, but couldn't reach him either. For those of us who have followed Christianity in the U.S., know that serious Christian commitment had begun to slip in the 1940s and the 50s and took a turn for the worst in the 1960s when the hippie subculture developed a youth movement. The movement took its roots in California as well as Oregon and Maui, where these young people wanted to practice an alternative lifestyle, living in communes where open sex and LSD became readily available, resulting in a near epidemic outbreak of VD and all kinds of drug-related diseases. It was during that time that this song became popular, as a lot of people could relate to the message. This is what it reads. I've got that old-time religion in my heart. It's way down deep inside. I've got that new kind of feeling in my heart. Real love abides. Nobody knows what it means to me. What a joy to know one who loves us so. He is so kind and true. He has changed my life and from all my sin and strife. He'll do the same for you. The song gained in popularity in areas where the hippie communes had a strong influence during the 1960s and later in the 1970s. After that, apparently it disappeared from the radar screen until Bill and Gloria Gaither attempted to bring the song back into the mainstream of society. You will note that the tempo is a little different from the regular hymns and the gospel songs. Since the Gaithers have brought the song back, we will feature them here. The Take and Bring It to Us, I've Got That Old-Time Religion, as written and composed by Hurst Millsap.

The song we feature here is not one of the centuries-old hymns. It is a somewhat newer song as it was written in our lifetime. At first, I was a little hesitant about including it in the program because I had little difficulty with the style of the author who wrote it. The lyrics, however, speak very powerfully of the Lord being the architect, designer, and creator of this world. The song reads, "Show your power, O Lord, show your power. He is the Lord and reigns on high, spoke into darkness, created to light. He is the Lord. Who is like unto him, never ending in days? He is the Lord. He comes in power when we call his name. He is the Lord. Show your power, O Lord our God. Your gospel is the hope for our nation. You are the Lord. It's the power of God for our salvation. You are the Lord. We ask not for riches, but to look to the cross. You are the Lord. Send us your power, O Lord." This cogent testimony speaks of a powerful and mighty God. It was written by Kevin Prosh, who is an American musician and worship leader living in Amarillo, Texas. Apparently, Kevin had a troubled relationship with an abusive father, and he came to a time in his life when he divorced his wife, sold all his equipment, and disqualified himself, ending his career as a Christian musician and worship leader. When we learned about that, we were not going to include his song either. But since then, I have learned he has turned his life around, has been restored to public ministry after full repentance. It is for that reason we are featuring this song here. If you have been a listener during the last 5 years, there is a possibility that we have featured unknowingly people in our programs that are downright pagans, but it was most likely not known to us. We must always be on guard not to lower our standards, not only in preaching, but also with our music, as well as the entire act of worship. However, apparently Kevin wrote this song long before all these things took place. It is very evident that the song was authored by someone committed to the power of God's creation and his reign in this world today. We're taking you to the Cathedral Praise Choir in Sydney, Australia, as they sing for us, "He is the Lord," as written and composed by Kevin Prosh.

0: God to fill you with the knowledge of his will, with all the wisdom and understanding that his Spirit gives. Then you will be able to live as the Lord wants and will always do what pleases him. Your lives will produce all kinds of good deeds. May you be made strong with all the strength which comes from his glorious power, so that you may endure everything with patience.
1: Our next hymn here is based on the story recorded in Matthew 8, where without warning, a furious storm came up on the lake so that the waves swept over the boat where Jesus and his disciples were in. But Jesus was sleeping. The disciples woke him up. "Lord, save us! We're going to drown!" He replied, "You of little faith, why are you so afraid?" Then he got up and he rebuked the wind and the waves, and it was completely calm. Dr. Horatio Richard Palmer was born April 26, 1834, was a composer and author of several works on the theory of music, as well as being editor of a number of hymn books. Many of those he had contributed several hymn tunes in. Dr. Palmer asked Mary A. Baker, a Baptist of Chicago and author of several hymns, to write a song based on the story of the storm in Matthew 8. She accepted the request and wrote the following hymn. "Master, the tempest is raging, the billows are tossing high, the sky is overshadowed with blackness, no shelter or help is nigh. Carest thou not that we perish? How canst thou lie asleep when each moment so madly is threatening a grave in the angry deep? Master, with anguish of spirit, I bow in my grief today. The depths of my sad heart are troubled. Oh, awaken and save, I pray. Torrents of sin and of anguish sweep over my sinking soul, and I perish. I perish, dear Master. Oh, hasten and take control. Master, the terror is over. The elements are sweetly at rest. Earth's sun in the calm lake is mirrored in the heavens within my breast. Linger, O blessed Redeemer, leave me alone no more. And with joy I shall make the blessed harbor and rest on the blissful shore." And in this chorus, "The winds and the waves shall obey my will. Peace, be still. Whether the wrath of the storm, tossed sea, or demons or men, whatever it be, no water can swallow the ship where lies the master of ocean and earth and skies. They all shall sweetly obey my will. Peace, peace, be still." After Mary Baker wrote to him in 1874, Dr. Palmer was pleased and he composed the tune for it immediately, also in 1874. History records him as one of the great composers. He died November 15, 1906.

The song titled The Storm was then published in the hymn books and became popular, especially in Europe, for people that were experiencing severe storms in their lives, as well as times during World War I and World War II. It became a hymn of comfort for many that experienced sorrow. On this international tour, we take you now to a European concert where a number of joined choirs will sing together in their own language this song called The Storm by Mary A. Baker to the music of Dr. Horatio R. Palmer.

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It's an 808 number, 255-6993. 255-6993. 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I'm Terry Bosgra. Thanks for joining us tonight, and may God bless you real good.

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6: I want to remind you of this passage that we quoted from John 8. I want you to get this picture of how the Jewish leadership felt about Jesus. And then Jesus said to those Jews which believed on him, "If ye continue in my word, then are ye my disciples indeed. And ye shall know the truth shall make you free." And they answered to him, "We are Abraham's seed, and we were never in bondage to any man. How sayest thou we shall make free?" You know, that person who was saying that is obviously uninformed. They were in bondage many times in their history. But that's his pride. That's their pride speaking. Jesus doesn't even deal with that. He says, he answered and said, "Verily, verily, I say unto you, whosoever committeth sin is the servant of sin. And the servant abideth not in the house forever, but the Son abideth ever. And if the Son therefore shall make you free, ye shall be free indeed." Then Jesus said to them, "If ye were Abraham's children, you would do the works of Abraham. But now you seek to kill me, a man that hath told you the truth, which I have heard of God. This did not Abraham. Ye do the deeds of your father Abraham." And they said to him, "We are not born of fornication. We have one father, even God." We talked about that last time. The very important thing that they're still, this is that place where they're calling him a bastard. And so this is the ultimate slander. The cloud of illegitimacy hung over Jesus and Mary since his birth. We talked about that last time. I'm reemphasizing this, reviewing this, because we're going to be dealing with this genealogy in depth in this chapter. So in spite of his possessing the most distinguished credentials in the history of man, he endured this slander and libel so that you and I would have clear title to becoming sons of God. So lineage, though, what the real point of this passage is, lineage does not save. John was clear that being a member of the nation of Israel would not save anyone. We cannot depend upon our lineage or our national heritage or our church membership to save us. Think about that. Many of us don't look that right in the eye. Anyone who relies on anything other than a personal relationship with Jesus Christ is destined for a very huge disappointment. Let's continue verse 9. He continues, "And now also the axe is laid unto the root of the trees. Every tree, therefore, which bringeth not forth good fruit is hewn down and cast into the fire." See, John the Baptist is speaking eschatologically here. One must face the fact that wrath is coming. The people kept asking him, saying, "Well, what should we do then?" Glad you ask. Huh? The crowd, the tax collectors, the soldiers, all ask, "What should we do to give evidence of genuine repentance?" That's the implicit question here. In response, what did John tell him to do? To be generous, verse 11, to be honest, verse 13, and to be content, verse 14. Those won't save us, but they'll indicate a serious, repentant heart, is the point, as a prelude to the rest. Luke recorded the message of John in ethical terms. John's teaching was that one's life proves whether or not he has truly repented. We would also add to this the book of James, if you want to go further with this theme. Question we should be asking ourselves, are we bringing forth good fruit? We don't judge the salvation, we judge the fruit. Repentance brings forth character, and character produces the fruit of action that reveals the character, which reveals the repentance. Anyway, John continues, he answered and said unto them, "He that hath two coats, let him impart to him that hath none. And he that hath meat, let him do likewise." A tunic, by the way, sort of like a shirt garment. Many had several of them. "Then came also the publicans," the tax collectors, "to be baptized. And he said unto him, Master, what shall we do? He said to them, exact no more than that which is appointed you. There is a very insidious practice there. They call it, that was called tax harvesting. Tax collectors were notorious for their dishonesty in that they collected more than was required and pocketing themselves the difference. And so they need honesty. Let's continue here. And the soldiers likewise demanded of him, saying, what shall we do? And he said unto them, do violence to no man, neither accuse any falsely, and be content with your wages. Soldiers were known and hated for always trying to get more money by extorting it and blaming others for it. They needed to be content and nonviolent in their personal conduct, is his point. And as the people were in expectation, and all men mused in their hearts of John, whether he were the Christ or not. See, the temples had sent an inquiry team. Are you the Christ? They thought maybe he thinks he's the Messiah. No. And so forth. And so they asked him, are you the Christ? Are you Elijah? He denied both of those. He's not the Messiah and he's not Elijah. Are you that prophet, the prophet of Moses? No, he's the forerunner, and that's his answer. He came in the spirit of Elijah. And it was possible he might have been wearing Elijah's mantle, but he was not Elijah. And the crowd sensed, though, a special anointing upon him. John answered and said unto them all, I indeed baptize you with water, but one mightier than I cometh, the latchet of whose shoes I am not worthy to unloose, and he shall baptize you with the Holy Ghost and with fire. He's coming to baptize, but in a different kind of baptism. John makes mention of these shoes, and that raises another issue here. But the main thing is it's distinguished between his own baptism and Messiah's baptism. John's baptism with his water, the Messiah would baptize with the Holy Spirit and with fire. Now, John the Baptist, he uses ritual immersion water as a formal commitment of repentance. Jesus baptized with fire, that may refer to the purifying aspect of baptism of the Spirit in Acts 2 that's coming. It can also be referring to the purifying work of judgment that the Messiah will accomplish, and Malachi deals with it that way. Because in Malachi 3:1, he says, behold, I will send my messenger, and he shall prepare the way before me. And the Lord, whom ye seek, shall suddenly come to his temple, even the messenger of the covenant, whom ye delight in. Behold, he shall come, saith the Lord of hosts. But who may abide the day of his coming? And who shall stand when he appeareth? For he is like a refiner's file and like a fuller's soap. He shall sit as a refiner and purifier of silver, and shall purify the sons of Levi and purge them like gold and silver. Behold, I will send you Elijah the prophet before the coming of the great and dreadful day of the Lord, and he shall turn the heart of the fathers to the children and the heart of the children of the fathers, lest I come and smite the earth with a curse, and so forth. So Jesus baptizing with fire may refer to Acts 2 and the baptism of the Spirit there, or it might be the purifying work of judgment that he will accomplish. And since verse 9 says, now also the axe shall be laid to the root of the trees, and every tree, therefore, which bringeth forth not good fruit is hewn down and cast in the fire, that tends to indicate the second view is probably the more probable view of these two alternatives. The work of the Holy Spirit, there's a number of things we see the work of the Holy Spirit. Conviction, the conviction of sin. The regeneration must be born again. The indwelling, that's that repeated infilling thing we talked about. Also the sealing, the Holy Spirit seals our situation. And Ephesians, both 1 and 4, nails that. And interceding on our behalf. He continually is at work on your behalf and mine, interceding for us. And for enlightening, that's the reason we solicit his involvement in these studies, that he open our hearts and insight to all these things. And of course, he's also especially essential to put to death the deeds of the flesh. And that's what Romans 8 deals with. Well, let's continue here with Luke chapter 3, and verse 16. John answered, saying unto them all, I indeed baptize you with water, and one mightier than I cometh, whose latchet of the shoes I am not worthy to unloose, and he shall baptize you with the Holy Ghost and the fire. This issue of shoes, it's interesting how you take an idiom like this and discover the unity, the elegant unity of the whole Bible. 66 books penned by over 40 different guys over almost 2,000 years. And yet we discover these idioms are used consistently. It's the fingerprints of the ultimate author, the God himself. Moses was instructed to remove his shoes as a prelude to Moses meeting with God at the burning bush. And you may remember Joshua was with him there, and later on in his own life, the captain of the Lord's hosts, Jesus, instructs Joshua to remove his shoes. And he, of course, will connect that to what happened 40 years earlier with Moses. At the Exodus, the Israelites' shoes remained durable through the wilderness wanderings as one of those unsung miracles of the Exodus, the 38 years of wandering. And in Ruth, we find, strangely, the shoe, removing the shoe is a form of shame to the one that was giving it, and yet it was a marriage license for Boaz. So again, we see that as a provocative idiom by the Lord. But let's get back to verse 17. Whose fan in his hand, and he will thoroughly purge his floor and will gather the wheat into his garner, but the chaff will he burn with fire unquenchable. Here are idioms that are used that are familiar with us biblically in many places. The thrashing floor process is used in the Bible, not only literally, but idiomatically. Thrashing, you have to understand what was happening. The wheat husk was unpalatable. It was crushed to remove the husk and then separated by wind or fan. They would toss the grain into the air and end up with two piles. The good stuff would fall short into the stuff that you'd bag for marketplace. The chaff, the wind would catch, and there'd be a second pile a little further down that you'd burn to keep to get rid of the vermin and so forth. So thrashing was a way of separating these things. And here he's speaking unquenchable, and the word there is the word from which we got asbestos, by the way. But all these idioms are even in the first psalm, the first of the psalms, Psalm 1. Blessed is the man that walketh not in the counsel of the ungodly, nor standeth in the way of sinners, nor sitteth in the seat of the scornful, but his delight is in the law of the Lord, and in his law doth he meditate day and night. And he, the good guy, shall be like a tree planted by the rivers of water that bringeth forth its fruit in his season. His leaf shall not wither, and whosoever, whatsoever he doeth shall prosper. But then it gives you the contrast. The ungodly are not so, but are like the chaff which the wind driveth away. That's actually an idiom from this thrashing process. Therefore, the ungodly shall not stand in the judgment, nor sinners in the congregation of the righteous. For the Lord knoweth the way of the righteous, but the way of the ungodly shall perish. So this is the same idiom in the book of Ruth that we are supposed to have studied for this session, full of types. Naomi is Israel dispossessed of her land. Boaz is an idiom of the kinsman redeemer, the role of Christ himself. And Ruth is the Gentile bride that he takes through all this. And with his act, he gives Naomi back her land and takes Ruth the bride. Where was Ruth during the thrashing floor scene? It's analogous to the Great Tribulation, if you will, at the feet of Boaz. Very interesting eschatological lesson tucked away here in Ruth. Let's move on, verse 18. And many other things in his exhortation preached he, that's John the Baptist, unto the people. Now, he's going to get a forward glimpse here. Luke is going to fill in some stuff that happens later. But Herod the Tetrarch, being reproved by him for Herodias, his brother, Philip's wife, and for all the evils which Herod had done. In other words, Herod is living with Herodias, his brother, Philip's wife. And so John the Baptist isn't silent. He's publicly reproving the king, King Herod, for all the evils which Herod had done. Added yet this above all, that he shut up John in prison. So because the king has the power to do that. John spoke against Herod. Jesus is later going to point out something in chapter 16. No man born of woman is greater than John. That is quite a statement. See, John was not part of the church because Jesus is going to say he that is least in the kingdom of heaven is greater than John. That's a strange statement. John ends the Old Testament. We'll deal with that when we get to Luke 16. But John spoke against Herod publicly. And by the way, Herod wasn't even Jewish. He was an Edomite. Idumean. And so scholars debate the dates of John the Baptist's imprisonment and death. It's likely that John began his ministry about AD 29. He was imprisoned the following year, AD 30. He was beheaded no later than AD 32. So apparently his ministry lasted no more than 3 years, 1 year out of prison, 2 years in prison. And that's putting that all those pieces together. All four Gospels record this momentous occasion in the life of Jesus, where he gets baptized. And that signals the beginning of his public ministry. We see that in Matthew, Mark, and John. Luke condenses this account more than the other gospel writers, but he does include something the others didn't mention. Small point, but a key point. Luke says, when all the people were baptized, it came to pass that Jesus also, being baptized and praying, that the heaven was opened. The fact that Jesus prayed is something only Luke mentioned. That's Luke's style. He's always at the personal side of things. But the heaven was opened. Luke leaves out many other details. John's refusal, his introduction of Jesus. There's a lot more detail in the other Gospels. Luke just summarizes here. But only Luke does it mention that he prays. And Luke presented Jesus praying in many of his occasions, all through his Gospel. He seems to really emphasize prayer. At the baptism, three things are going to occur that we want to be saying. Well, heaven was opened, and in the Greek mind, that's the third heaven. The first heaven is the sky and where the birds fly. The second heaven is where the stars are, something different. And the third heaven is where God dwells, is the Greek concept of the word heaven. Multitudes were likely aware and were stunned. Whatever happened, we don't know what that really means, but whatever happened, the multitudes were aware and were stunned. And John the Baptist apparently saw everything. And that's also described eloquently. The heavens were open. It was a visual, dramatic, I don't know what else, because that's all it said there. But clearly it was visual, it was dramatic, and it was totally unique for a number of other reasons too. For this reason, verse 22. And the Holy Ghost descended in bodily shape, like a dove upon him. Doesn't say it was a dove, but in a bodily shape like a dove, the Holy Ghost descended upon him. And, second issue, a voice came from heaven which said, Thou art my beloved Son, in thee I am well pleased. That's not a casual event. This is a very, very unique moment in history because all three members of the Trinity are evident here. The heaven was open, the Spirit descended, this was visible, palpable descent of some kind. The dove was a symbol of peace as a result of this, freedom from judgment. The Holy Spirit is like a dove, signifying that Jesus would bring salvation to those that turn to him. The Talmud says that in Genesis 1, verse 2, the Spirit of God moved or brooded over the face of the waters. That's what the term actually says there. So we have the Spirit descending. And the third event, heaven opened, Spirit descended. Third one is God spoke audibly. Three times in the Scripture, it records that God spoke. It's always of his pleasure. At Jesus' baptism here that we're experiencing, he will speak at the transfiguration in Matthew 17 and later on in Luke, and he'll speak from heaven in John 12, three times. His voice is often related to a thunderclap. To the people who aren't, they just think it was thunder, and then Psalm 18, a number of other psalms, so forth. Each time that God speaks, he speaks of Jesus' death, by the way, interestingly enough. And the voice of God is authenticated Jesus by alluding to Psalm 2. This leads us to understand this strange psalm, the second psalm in the book of Psalms. Actually, what you'll discover when you hear this psalm is three people are talking to each other. The Father, the Son, and the Holy Spirit. And one of your assignments is to take a scratch pad and try to figure out who is talking at each point here. In Psalm 2, why do the heathen rage and the people imagine a vain thing? The kings of the earth set themselves and the rulers take counsel together against the Lord and against his anointed, saying, that's apparently the Holy Spirit then, right? The Lord and his anointed. And then it quotes them down there, what they're saying down there. Let us break their bands asunder and cast away their cords from us. He that sitteth in the heavens shall laugh. The Lord shall have them in derision. Then shall he speak unto them in his wrath and vex them in his sore displeasure. Yet have I set my king upon my holy hill of Zion. I will declare the decree. The Lord hath said unto me, Thou art my son. This day have I begotten thee. Ask of me, and I shall give thee the heathen for thine inheritance, and the uttermost parts of the earth for thy possession. The voice of God here in verse 7 is authenticated what we saw at the baptism. Thou shalt break them with a rod of iron. Thou shalt dash them in pieces like a potter's vessel. Be wise now, therefore, you, ye kings. Be instructed, ye judges of the earth. Serve the Lord with fear and rejoice with trembling. Kiss the Son, lest he be angry, and ye perish from the way when his wrath is kindled but a little. Blessed are all they that put their trust in him. Strange psalm. We find a similar thing in Isaiah 42. Behold my servant whom I uphold, mine elect in whom my soul delighteth. I have put my spirit upon him. He shall bring forth judgment to the Gentiles. Here in Isaiah 42, focus on the Gentiles. Okay, so who is visible here in Luke? All three persons of the Trinity. The Son is being baptized, the Holy Spirit descends upon him, and the Father speaks from heaven approvingly of Jesus. Very key milestone in the biblical account. In the baptism, the reason he's getting baptized is to identify himself with sinners, even though he is not a sinner. Important point. So we're down to verse 23, and Jesus himself began to be about 30 years of age. That's what a priest would start. Being as was supposed the son of Joseph, which was the son of Heli. And the point is, the Greek here is nomizo. The Greek means reckoned as by law. We should translate that, Joseph was the son-in-law of Heli. So Luke and Matthew have different genealogies. Matthew goes through the royal line. He starts with Abraham and goes down the royal line through Joseph, the legal father of Jesus Christ. In the first 17 verses of Matthew, he makes the case that Jesus had legal title to the throne of David. Indeed. Now, and if we go through Abraham, Isaac, Jacob, right on through, then he goes through Solomon, the first surviving son of Bathsheba, down through Joseph, the legal father of Jesus, to create that title to the throne. Now, the problem here is the Messiah, the royal line, would be from the tribe of Judah. The Messiah would be from the line of David, and the succession of the kings of Judah proved to be, with only a few exceptions, a dismal chain. These kings went from bad to worse, with a couple of exceptions. We finally encounter in that line a king by the name of Jeconiah, also called Jehoiachin, same guy, who is so bad that God finally pronounces a blood curse on him. You find this in Jeremiah 22, verse 30. Here's how it reads. Thus saith the Lord, write ye this man childless, a man that shall not prosper in his days, for no man of his seed shall prosper, sitting upon the throne of David and ruling any more in Judah. Wow, that's quite a problem. In fact, you can give this to a Jewish scholar and say, gee, the throne of David had to be a descendant of David, but now we have a blood curse. How can you break that blood curse? What do you do with that verse? And as you study this dilemma, you'll discover there's only one way around it, and that's with a virgin birth. We'll come to that. So the problem, how can a Messiah come from a royal line if there's a blood curse on the royal line? You know, I always imagine when God pronounced that blood curse, there probably was a celebration in the Council of Satan, because they must have concluded that God had, as we like to say, shot himself in the foot, that he made a mistake, that he now has got himself in a box canyon. The Messiah has to come from the royal line, and there's a blood curse on the royal line. And as I imagine that possibility, I always visualize God turning to the angels and saying, watch this one. Okay, Luke is going to reveal God's solution to this apparent paradox. Matthew goes through the first surviving son of Bathsheba, through Solomon, when he gets to David. Goes through Solomon, down through Rehoboam, right on through the legal line. And there's Jehoiachin, or Jeconiah, in that line that carries a blood curse. But it's the Messiah won't come from the bloodline of Joseph. The legal line, yes. The bloodline, no. Now, Joseph was the legal father of Jesus, but he was not of Joseph's blood, is the point. Now, so this whole point here is Matthew's genealogy goes from top down, Abraham on down. Luke does it a different style. He goes in reverse order. He lays out his genealogy in climactic order, which is a little different. Adam, as were the angels, was a direct creation of God. You and I are descendants of a fallen Adam in the natural, and it's only through being reborn that we are again a direct creation of God. But Adam, and in the humanistic thing from Adam on, everyone following Adam was a member of a fallen race. Adam, though, was a direct creation of God. You and I are the sons of a fallen Adam. Okay, now, I could go through from verse 24 on, because Joseph was the son of Heli, son-in-law of Heli, who was the son of Matthias. It goes through all of these. Rather than go through and mispronounce all these names, I'm going to take a shortcut and show you them graphically, the way Luke ends in verse 38, which was the son of Enosh, which was the son of Seth, which was the son of Adam, which was the son of God. And that's his climactic order. But to make it parallel with Matthew, we'll go from Adam down and take a look at how this looks. Luke starts from Adam. We have Seth, then Enosh, Kenan, Mahalalel, Yared, Enoch, Methuselah, Lamech, and Noah.
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0: 5 months is a long time to be stuck anywhere, especially when you don't know how much longer it'll last. Well, Noah and his family were confined inside the Ark with no timeline, no updates, and no way to step outside. Just day after day, waiting and watching, trusting that eventually the storm would pass. Welcome to the Sunday Sermon on Through the Bible with Dr. J. Vernon McGee. I'm Steve Schwetz, and our message, Bird Watching, takes us to Genesis chapter 8. Now, at first, that title might sound maybe a little unexpected, but Dr. McGee uses this moment in Noah's story, the sending out of the raven and the dove, to point us to something very special and practical. Noah wasn't just checking the weather. He was learning when it was time to move forward and when it was wiser to wait. And in that waiting, we see a clear picture of where real security is found. Now, while everything outside the ark was uncertain, the safest place to be was right where God had put them. In bird watching, we're going to follow Noah's careful steps and then learn what it looks like to trust God while we're waiting for what comes next. It's a great sermon, so let's get to it. Let's pray. Heavenly Father, would you help us to slow down and just pay attention? Give us understanding as we listen, and then guide us as we wait on you. In Jesus' name, amen. Here's the Sunday sermon on Through the Bible with Dr. J. Vernon McGee.
1: The subject of the morning is bird watching. Noah and his family spent 5 months plus. Do not know how much more, but certainly more time. There are others that feel like he spent a year inside the ark. But we can say this morning, quite specifically, he spent 5 months plus inside the ark. Humanly speaking, it was a grueling, rigorous, severe, and trying experience. I'm afraid that my patience would have been exhausted. And I'm sure that the accommodations in the ark were not as luxurious or convenient and comfortable as modern travel is today. After all, the ark was not designed for lush living and for travel for tourists. It was a floating barge to carry human life over from one side of the judgment of the flood to the other side. But what does it mean to the Christian in this modern day in which we live? It was, in fact, a very odd contraption. What was the purpose of the ark? What lessons are we to learn from the ark? For I'm convinced that we are to learn certain lessons from it. Remember Paul in writing to the Romans in the 15th chapter, verse 4. He says, "For whatsoever things were written aforetime, they were written for our learning." That's the purpose. That through patience and through comfort of the Scriptures, we might have hope. Therefore, this is recorded here for our learning, and that you and I today might have comfort and might have hope. First of all, let me say that the ark was a place of safety. Let me turn over to the 6th chapter of Genesis, verse 7. "And the Lord said, I will destroy man whom I have created from the face of the earth, both man and beast, and the creeping things and the fowls of the air, for it repenteth me that I have made them." And then dropping down to verse 13, "And God said unto Noah," let me move back, verse 12, "For all flesh had corrupted its way upon the earth, and God said unto Noah, the end of all flesh is come before me, for the earth is filled with violence through them, and behold, I will destroy them with the earth." Now the flood was a judgment from God for the violence of man and the corruption of the human family. And as we've seen before, it had come to the very sad state where only one man was left. And if God had waited for another generation to appear, there would have been no one saved. It would have been the extermination of the human family. Now, the only place of safety in the wide, wide world was in that ark. That was the only place. Now, I want to mention something that this morning I'm sure is familiar to most of you today, but I want to mention it. There is one part of the construction of the ark that we ought to know. God said, first of all, to Noah, make thee an ark of gopher wood. Rooms shalt thou make in the ark, and shalt pitch it within and without with pitch. Now, this is the first instructions concerning materials. It was to be a gopher wood, an acacia wood that's very much like our redwood, indestructible. That is, water to have no influence on it whatsoever. But the interesting thing is that he was told to pitch it within and without. But the word that is used in the Hebrew is an amazing word. It is the word kofer, and it means to cover, actually. It's used 70 times in the Old Testament, and it's translated 9 times out of 10 to cover. Or it's translated to make an atonement, which means to cover. It was a covering for sin, atonement was. There was a covering in the Old Testament by the blood. That's the entire meaning of the altar. The thing that made the top of the box of the ark a mercy seat was the blood. It was covered there. And that's the way God dealt with sins in the Old Testament. He never did remove them at all. And you'll notice Paul says that, speaking of the death of Christ in Romans 3:25, he says, whom God set forth to be a propitiation through faith, and may I change that, a mercy seat, through faith in his blood, to show his righteousness because of the passing over of the sins done aforetime in the forbearance of God. Now, the sins done aforetime are not personal sins of individuals, but it's the sins before the cross of Christ back in the Old Testament. All God did was cover it. He never took it away, and those in the Old Testament actually were saved on credit. Wasn't paid for at all. The penalty had not been paid. And when Christ went to the cross, he gathered up all the bills of the past. He took Abraham's sin. He took Noah's sin, for Noah was a sinner. And he took David's sin, for David was a sinner. And he died on the cross to remove the sins. But up to that point, it had been covered. That is the great truth of the Old Testament. Now today, God no longer covers sins. He won't do that anymore. He removes sins today. And that's what Paul meant when he went to Athens, the cultural center of the world. And when he gave that famous message there on Mars Hill, he said to them, among other things, in Acts 17:30, and the times of this ignorance God winked at, but now commandeth men, all men everywhere, to repent. There was a time when God actually winked at sin, and he'd cover it over when a man brought a sacrifice. But now, Paul says God's not doing that anymore. You must face up to it, because Christ has come, and it's either Christ or judgment. There's no other alternative at all. And that's what John meant, behold the Lamb of God that taketh away. Doesn't cover sin now, he takes away the sin of the world. God's dealing with it differently. And will you notice, Psalm 42:7 says, deep calleth unto deep at the noise of thy waterspouts. All thy waves and thy billows are gone over me. Noah was safe in the ark because there was coming one who would go down into the waters of judgment and all the waves would pass over him. And that's the reason that Noah could be saved. Not because he was superior, he was not.

This is given to us as a picture to show that here is Noah and his family inside the ark. And that place was the safest place in the world. Actually, that ark could not sink. It could not go down. And if you've trusted the Lord Jesus Christ as your Savior, you're safe today. Absolutely safe. There are three arks that are mentioned in the Old Testament. You have, of course, this ark of Noah being the first one. And then you have the little ark that Moses was put in the bulrushes. And if you'll notice, it was an ark also with pitch on it to keep the water out. And then you have the Ark of the Covenant. Three arks that are mentioned. The Ark of Noah speaks of the fact that the sinner is sheltered from the wrath of God and protected from the judgment of God. Safe in the ark, if you please. Moses in the bulrushes in that little ark speaks of the fact that the sinner is safe from the machinations and devices of Satan, that he cannot overcome, and that there's no temptation that's taken any believer but that which is common to all of us. And God, always with the temptation, will make a way of escape. There is an ark for the believer today. And then there is the Ark of the Covenant. That Ark of the Covenant contained three things, and one of the things was the Ten Commandments. And Paul says that that law condemns us. And this ark, which is Christ today, delivers us from the condemnation of the law, for the law condemns all of us. The law was given that every mouth might be stopped and the whole world become guilty before God. But Christ, my friend, saves us from the condemnation of the law. There is salvation. And the ark reveals the only three ways that you can be saved from these three things. From judgment, from the machinations of Satan, and from the condemnation of the law. Then there's something else that the ark speaks of. It speaks of security. Not only safety in salvation, but security for time and for eternity. May I say that Noah may not have had every gadget and modern device for comfort on board, but Noah was secure, absolutely secure inside that ship. We're told something quite interesting concerning it. In the 7th chapter of Genesis, verse 60, I read this, "And they that went in male and female of all flesh, as God had commanded him, and the Lord shut him in." You notice that God shut him in. Noah was no navigator. He didn't have even a compass on board. He had no chart, no law. I think that Noah was the first one to sing, "Jesus, Savior, pilot me over life's tempestuous sea. Unknown waves before me roll." That was his experience, at least. But he knew that he was in the hand of God. God shut him in. And there was not only safety, there was security inside that ship. May I say that that's a picture for us today. The child of God is told, "And I give unto them eternal life, and they shall never perish, and no one shall snatch them out of my hand. My Father, which gave them me, is greater than all, and no created thing can take them out of my Father's hand." God shut him in. And the child of God that has come to Christ, he's put into the hand of Christ, which is the hand of deity, but over that goes another hand of deity. And my friend, nothing can take you out of that. Nothing. Absolutely

0: nothing. That's the thing that he says. Again, Paul wrote in Colossians 3:3, "For ye are dead, and your life is hid with Christ in God." If you are today in Christ, you're in the ark. And you're as safe as Christ is today. Just as safe as he is. If something's going to happen to him, then something's going to happen to you. And whatever happens to him will happen to you. And whatever happens to you will happen to him in Christ. Life bound up in the bundle of life with him, if you please. That's not all. Our Lord said this, John 18:9, "That the saying might be fulfilled which he spake, of them which thou gavest me have I lost none, not one." And then Peter writes in his epistle, and if anybody could have got lost, it would have been Simon Peter. He says, "Who are kept by the power of God through faith unto salvation, ready to be revealed in the last time," 1 Peter 1:5. And that could be the name of the ark, kept. Those that were in it were those that were kept by the power of God. And the child of God today is kept by the power of God, if you please. So that there was security inside the ark. I believe, and I should put it like this, that a place in that ark was more valuable than any spot on earth. It was more valuable than an acre of ground in Babylon at the corner of Hollywood and Vine. And you'd have been more secure in that ark than you'd been owning real estate today. It wasn't a floating palace, but there was real security in that ark. It was not equipped with lifeboats. It was a lifeboat. A member of the Vanderbilt family, when the Titanic went down, he came to a fellow that had come up out of the steerage, a poor European, come into this country who had a place in the lifeboat. And he said to him, "I'll give you $1 million for your place in the lifeboat." And this poor fellow, he just shook his head and smiled. He said, "This place is not for sale." My friend, the place in the lifeboat's not for sale, but it's available for you today, and it's the only safe place in this universe. You didn't need life jackets in the ark because it could not sink. It's this picture of the salvation that we have in Christ. There was safety and security. But friends, let me come back to where I began. 5 months in the ark is enough to try the patience of any man. James mentions the patience of Job, but I wish he'd mention something about the patience of Noah. 5 months. I think he was impatient. You say, how do you know? I think he was impatient because he did something quite unusual. He tried to get out a little soon, to tell the truth. He wanted to get out of that boat as quickly as he could. And he did something unusual. He sent forth a raven which went to and fro until the waters were dried up from off the earth. Now, frankly, my judgment is that Noah knew nothing about birds. He'd never sent that raven out. I think he made a mistake sending that raven out. The raven didn't return. The raven gave him no information whatsoever. He learned nothing from it. What happened to that raven? Well, that raven went out and found that there was a banquet going on the outside, and he was the only guest. Dead carcasses were floating on top of the water, and boy, did he have fun. Think he's going back in the ark when there's so much to eat outside? Why, he could eat the flesh of captains and of kings and of elephants. That's the raven, if you please. An unclean bird, and Twice in Leviticus and Deuteronomy, it's labeled by name as an unclean bird. And in the Olivet Discourse, our Lord said something that to me is the most difficult thing that's in the Olivet Discourse. He said, "For wheresoever the carcass is, there will the eagles be gathered together," the carrion. And the raven was a carrion. And so when he got out of the ark, you know where he went. And John in Revelation, the 19th chapter, says, "And I saw an angel standing in the sun. He cried with a loud voice, saying to all the birds that fly in mid-heaven, come and be gathered together unto the great supper of God, that ye may eat the flesh of kings, the flesh of captains, the flesh of mighty men, the flesh of horses, and of them that sit thereon, in the flesh of all men, both free and bond and small and great." And I take it this raven had the first invitation, and he got there first. He got there to eat those that had been judged. And he had no notion to return to the ark. And I don't think that Noah knew very much about birds. Now he had to send forth another type of bird altogether. A different species. And we're told here, "And it came to pass at the end of 40 days that Noah opened the window of the ark which he'd made. He sent forth a raven which went to and fro until the waters were dried up from off the earth. Didn't return. Also he sent forth a dove from him to see if the waters were abated from off the face of the ground." Now the dove was a clean bird, different from the other. "But the dove found no rest for the sole of her foot, and she returned unto him into the ark, for the waters were on the face of the whole earth. Then he put forth his hand and took her and pulled her in unto him into the ark." Now the dove brought back information. The dove went out. It was a regular homing pigeon, if you please. And that dove didn't care for dead flesh. There was no banquet out there, anything outside that interested the dove. He was glad to get back to the safety of the ark, and so he came back. So Noah used him to make a second trip. He stayed yet other 7 days, and again he sent forth the dove out of the ark. So the dove goes forth again. And this time, notice what happens. You see, Noah by this time is a confirmed bird watcher. You want to know what he did inside the ark? I do not know those first few months. But I do know this. There came a time when he was the first bird watcher. Did a lot of watching of the birds. The dove came into him in the evening, and lo, in her mouth was an olive leaf plucked off. So Noah knew that the waters were abated from off the earth. The dove came back the second time, and this time it had an olive leaf, which meant there was an olive tree somewhere. And by the way, plants were not destroyed in the flood. And that's the reason he took no plants. He didn't take any potted geraniums with him inside of the ark. It wasn't necessary. The flood did not destroy that which is plant life. Now you notice, he waited again. Then he stayed yet other 7 days and sent forth the dove, which returned not again unto him anymore. And the minute that that dove did not return, and I think Noah watched, he's doing bird watching. I think he said to Ham, "Go over there, you look on that side." He said to Japheth, "You watch that side." And he said to Shem, "You watch that side, and I'll watch this side. Let's wait for the bird." Well, I may use the expression, it's all for the birds then. And these boys reported, "We don't see it." And Noah said then, "I know the judgment of the flood is past, or the dove would be back in the place of safety." Do you notice this for just a moment? All great truths of the Bible are germane in Genesis. I take the position there's nothing new in the rest of the Bible. All revealed here. You may need the searchlight of the Word later on to go back and see it, but it's here. And I believe that the Bible teaches that every believer has two natures. He has an old nature, and he has a new nature. The Word of God says, if any man be in Christ, he's a new creation. Old things, not just a few little habits, but old relationships. No longer joined to Adam, but now joined to the living Christ, indwelt by the Spirit of God. Tremendous thing. And God, all the way through His Word, is trying to teach His people the difference between the clean and unclean. And you and I are living in the day of the new morality, which is the old sin, and they're trying to break down that which God, through the centuries, has been teaching, that there's one thing clean, another thing unclean. All the way through the Word of God. Will you listen to what He has to say? In Isaiah 64, verse 6, listen. But we are all as an unclean thing. That's the condition of every man that comes into this world, and I know nothing that is hated today like that. The doctrine of the total depravity of the human race. We're living in a day that denies it and proves it by the way they're living. We are all as an unclean thing, and all our righteousness are as filthy rags, and we all do fade as a leaf, and our iniquities like the wind have taken us away. The Word of God makes it clear we have an old nature and that we have a new nature if we're a child of God. And you don't get that new nature by self-improvement. Job 14:4 says, who can bring a clean thing out of an unclean? And that question hadn't been answered. Who can do it? No one can do it. The raven represents the old nature. The Lord Jesus said, that which is born of the flesh is flesh. That old nature that loves the carcasses of this world and feeds on them. They don't call it carcass, though. They have other names for it. And then there is the other. The dove represents the new nature. That which is born of the flesh is flesh, but that which is born of the Spirit is spirit. And it's interesting, isn't it, that the Holy Spirit is set before us as a dove. That's the way He came upon Christ. The new nature, if you please. Now will you listen to what the Word of God has to say concerning this? I turn first to Galatians, the 5th chapter. And I want to read just a few verses here. Galatians 5:17. 16, this I say then, walk in the Spirit, or walk by means of the Spirit, and ye shall not fulfill the desire of the flesh. For the flesh warreth against the Spirit, and the Spirit warreth against the flesh, and these are contrary the one to the other, so that ye cannot do the things that ye would. Then He gives the works of the flesh. Here are the old dead carcasses. I'll not read it. It's an ugly brood. And then you have the dove. The fruit of the Spirit is love, joy, peace, long-suffering, gentleness, goodness, faith. You have here the old nature, and you also have the new nature. And that's what Paul's talking about in the 8th chapter of Romans. Listen to him here, for they that are after the flesh do mind the things of the flesh. They like carcasses. They like old dead horses. They like that which is putrefied. But they that are after the Spirit, they mind the things or obey the things of the Spirit. They have that dove nature. For to be carnally minded is death, but to be spiritually minded is life and peace, because the carnal mind is enmity against God. It's not subject to the law of God, neither indeed can be. And that's the reason we're having today the spirit of lawlessness. Let us break their bands asunder. Let us cast away their cords from us. The bands of the Word of God, the cords for the laws of God. Let's get rid of the Word of God. Let's get rid of everything. And we'll live as we please. and they're proving that the Word of God is accurate. They that are in the flesh cannot please God. It's impossible, and they're doing exactly what they should do. But ye are not in the flesh, but in the Spirit, since the Spirit of God dwells in you. Nay, if any man have not the Spirit of Christ, he is none of his. And if Christ be in you, the body is dead because of sin, but the Spirit is life because of righteousness. The raven went out into a judged world. He found a feast. It was a dead carcass. I've often thought that maybe he came upon the bloated carcass of a dinosaur. He thought it was the millennium. Restless though, he flew back and forth from one carcass to another, up and down, but he didn't want back in the ark. But the dove went out into a judged world also. He found no rest, no satisfaction, no peace. And he returned to the ark until the judgment was passed and he knew he was safe. Friends, it's a question of viewpoint. It's a question of attitude in relationship to the world. How do you look at this world today? You remember that when our Lord said to Jerusalem, after he wept over it, "Oh, Jerusalem, Jerusalem, how many times I would have gathered you." And then he said, "Your house is left unto you desolate." And it even shocked the apostles. And they said to him, "Look at the buildings of the temple." And then he said this very thing to them, that he says, "Do you see the buildings of the temple? Not one stone will be left upon another." How do you look at Los Angeles today? Look pretty good, doesn't it? But is it a dead carcass for you? Are you a child of God that is feeding out there today? That's where the ravens eat. Our Lord says those that are his are in the world. They're not of the world. You can't build a wall around you. We're not to move into a monastery. He says, "Love not the world, nor the things that are in the world." We're in the world, but we're not to love these things. Are you feasting on the dead carcasses of this world? Oh, I know. Somebody says, "No, I really am not. I don't get drunk. I don't lie. I don't cheat. I don't tell dirty stories. I don't commit adultery." I didn't ask that. I said, are you feeding on the carcasses of this world? You know, some Christians today can't distinguish the difference between a dead carcass and a piece of angel food cake. Did you know that a new job, a new business, a new home, a new car, a new wardrobe can become a carcass? These things are all right and proper in their places, when they're put in their place. But these are things that you can feed on to the exclusion of actually staying out of the ark. Where are you feeding today, Christian friend? Where do you get your sustenance today? These things of the world are robbing believers today of time with God and with the Word of God. They're dulling their spiritual life so that they've eaten so much of the carcass that they don't like the bread of life today. There are many church members feeding on these dead carcasses of the world to the extent that they've lost their spiritual appetite, their zeal and zest for the things of God. And the church today has become a hospital for sick saints instead of a school for those today that are growing and going in the things of Christ. I think it's time some Christians are taking an inventory. Why, you can let a church social or a banquet be nothing in the world but a carcass when you rule him out. Will you pardon my impertinence this morning? What kind of a bird are you, anyway? But really, where are you feeding today? What really brings satisfaction and joy to your heart? Are you eating on the carcasses of this world? Are you a dove that's rejoicing in the safety of that ark? Actually, I did forget to tell you that there was only one doe in the ark. Only one doe. I forgot to mention that. It had a window all the way around. It had three stories, but it had only one doe. Only one. My friend, you had to come in there. The Lord Jesus Christ said, I'm the doe. By me, if any man enter in, he shall be saved. Peter says there's none other name under heaven given among men whereby we must be saved. And Paul, yonder again in Athens, let me lift out chapter 17 of Acts, verse 31. Because he hath appointed a day in the which he'll judge the world in righteousness by that man whom he hath ordained, whereof he hath given assurance unto all men that he hath raised him from the dead. Only one doe to the ark today, friend, and that's Christ. One other thing, and I'm through. This is the further and final way. Had you noticed the invitation here in chapter 7, verse 1? And the Lord said unto Noah, come thou and all thy house into the ark, for thee have I seen righteous before me in this generation. He said to Noah, he saw him righteous because he brought the sacrifice. But you notice the invitation. That's the thing. This is the first time that the word come occurs in the Bible, and it occurs over 500 times. And Dr. Griffith Thomas is the one that calls our attention to this. He says that when he said to Noah, he didn't say, go into the ark. That's interesting. If he'd have said, go, it would have been a command, but it's an invitation. Come into the ark. Come also denotes fellowship. Go always denotes departure and separation. Go, go, go. But he says, come. And it means he'd be in there with him. Come with me into the ark. The Lord Jesus said, come unto me, all ye that labor and are heavy laden, and I'll rest you. That's his invitation. We come to him. Believe on the Lord Jesus Christ, and thou shalt be saved and thy house. That means if they believe, we'll be saved. God said to Noah, come with your house into the ark. That's God's invitation today. Come to the ark. And the interesting thing is that the door is wide open. I close with this verse, two verses of scripture. Over in the 12th chapter of the Gospel of John, there is a passage of scripture that's been ringing in my ears. Verse 23, and Jesus answered them, saying, the hour has come that the Son of Man should be glorified. You see, Philip and Andrew came to him and said, there's some Greeks that want to see you. And it is assumed that our Lord didn't see them, but he doesn't say that. I assume he did see them, because we're told that he spoke to them. Jesus answered them, and I take it them means these Greeks. And he was yonder in the court where only the Jews could go. He came into the outer court, which was the court of the Gentiles. And he came to these Greeks and he says, fellas, I'm glad you wanted to see me. You're a little premature. I'm coming to you a little later, but let me say this to you. The hour is come. I'm right now on the way to the cross. The hour's come that the Son of Man may be glorified. Verily, verily, I say unto you, except a corn of wheat fall into the ground and die, I haven't anything for you yet. I've ridden in Jerusalem. I've offered myself as king to my people. That's all I have to offer them now. But I'm now going to the cross, and I'll offer to the Greeks, to the Jews, I'll offer to the world a salvation, because a grain of wheat must fall into the ground and die, and if it dies, it won't abide alone. And then he said this interesting thing to them. If any man serve me, let him follow me, and where I am, there shall also my servant be. If any man serve me, him will my Father honor. He says to these Greeks, the hour has come. I'm right now on the way to the cross. Follow me, and you'll find salvation. You're a little premature. You're a little early. But I'm now going to send this gospel to the ends of the earth, that all men might have an opportunity to be saved and come in at the one door into the ark of safety. Friends, there's a storm blowing in the world right now. Already there is a cloud the size of a man's hand on the horizon, and judgment is coming on this earth. And I'm no fanatic for saying it either, because men in all walks of life today say we're moving to a crisis. Are you in the ark? The only place of safety today is in Jesus Christ. Are you in the ark? I'm the door. By me, if any man enter in, and you enter by faith, by trusting him. Follow him to the cross. He died for you. Follow him to the tomb. He'll come forward. Follow him as he ascends, and follow him to where he is right now at God's right hand, and accept him as Savior.
1: 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When life doesn't move on our schedule, we're tempted to rush ahead or look for answers everywhere else. But Noah waited and trusted that God would make the next step clear, and he did. 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I'm Steve Swetz, and I'm going to meet you back here next Sunday. As we go, I pray Psalm 121, verse 8. Asking the Lord to watch over your coming and going now and forevermore. Amen.

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2: Welcome to Science, Scripture, and Salvation, a radio ministry of the Institute for Creation Research. In this program, we want to encourage you in your Christian faith by showing how scientific evidence supports the Bible, particularly the Genesis account. The book of Genesis lays the foundation for all matters addressed in the rest of the Bible: the nature of God, His sovereignty in creation, man's purpose, sin, marriage, family, and why we need a Savior are all introduced and explained in Genesis. When we see that the first and most foundational book of the Bible can be trusted in all matters, including science, it builds confidence in the rest of the inspired Word all the way to Revelation. On today's show, we'll get some insights from Dr. Brian Thomas, paleobiochemist and research associate with the Institute for Creation Research. Here's Dr. Thomas.
3: Here at the Institute for Creation Research, we have a collection of scientists who stand for the Bible. Not just secular or weak notions of the Bible, but we stand for what the Bible straightforwardly and in many cases literally says, especially when it comes to Genesis. So we have PhD scientists who believe the earth is only thousands of years old, because that's what the record in Genesis plus the rest of the Bible adds up to show for the age of the world. But of course, how can that be? So many secular scientists insist that the world is billions of years old, that the universe is billions of years old. So what we do at the Institute is we investigate the issue. We investigate the science behind insistence on billions and millions of years. And we also are willing, because of our acceptance of the biblical record and God, who's the author of that record, ultimately, we're willing to investigate scientific evidence that lines up with the biblical young age of the world at thousands of years. So we're a minority voice for sure. But what we do is we explore, we investigate, and we explain scientific evidence that supports biblical creation. By biblical creation, we mean the timing of creation as specified in Scripture. Exodus 20, verse 11, "For in 6 days the Lord made the heavens, the earth, the sea, and everything that's in them. Seventh day he rested." So we believe that's true, and we believe there's science to back that up. So when our secular colleagues come at us and say, "How could you possibly believe in that? That's so unscientific." Well, we ask them questions like, "What do you mean by scientific? Have you heard of the evidence, the scientific evidence that supports recent creation?" Most people have never heard of it. So what I'd like to do over the next few episodes of our program is to explain some of the science behind recent creation. One reason why this is important has to do with the rest of the Bible. In fact, it has to do with Exodus 20, verse 11 that I just quoted. If we don't have just thousands of years, but instead if we have millions of years of Earth history, then guess what happens as a consequence? We end up destroying the basis for a 7-day work week, which is embedded, written by God's own hand, in the Ten Commandments. So when we say millions of years, not just thousands, what we lead to then is a rejection or an undermining of the Ten Commandments. Because what did God say in that commandment? He said, 6 days you shall labor, and the seventh you shall rest, so that you can remember that I made the heavens and the earth in 6 days, and I ceased on the seventh. And that's a day of rest, a day that we're supposed to think about the power and the creative act of God in making the world and making the first man, Adam, during that week. Well, if we say, oh, the 6 days weren't the right time span, God got that wrong, then we open the door to saying God got the rest of it wrong. Well, let's investigate some of the scientific evidence that supports recent creation. But first, the most often asked question, I think, is radioisotope dating. That shows that Earth's rocks are ancient, millions of years old. There's no way around it. Well, I'm not trying to get around it, but I do want to point out actual data. The data that show, for example, when we date using radioisotope techniques, a rock of known age, a rock that we saw or somebody saw, watched it form. For example, a lava flow. We watch it form. When it's molten, the molten state of that lava is supposed to if the radioisotope dating method works, it's supposed to zero the age so that at the moment when that rock solidifies, that's when the radioisotope clock is supposed to start ticking. Well, if this process works properly, then we should be able to collect a rock, many rock samples of known age where we watched the lava harden, and then we should be able to send off these samples to labs who can then detect how much radioisotope decay has occurred since that rock was emplaced. And then we should be able to measure the radioisotope age against the actual observed calendar age. And what should we find? We should find a general agreement, a general match. Of course, we don't at all. So if we see rocks of known age and the radioisotope dating doesn't work for them, then why on earth would I have confidence that we get quality radioisotope dates for rocks of unknown age? I have some specific examples. Consider, for example, the Kilauea basalt. Emplaced in Hawaii, it solidified in 1959. Its radioisotope age is 8.5 plus or minus 6.8 million years. Granted, the error bars bring that down to within a million years, but it's just way off. It's kind of a joke, really, how bad these are. An 800-year-old rock recorded in someone's journal in Auckland, New Zealand, called the Rangitoto Basalt, dated at 0.15 plus or minus 0.47 million years. Now that's 150,000 years old for an 800-year-old rock. These are wrong. This radioisotope dating system doesn't work.
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3: The Institute for Creation Research spearheaded an amazing research program called Radioisotopes and the Age of the Earth, in which our scientists, in combination with some associates, investigated the processes going on in radioisotope dating in detail. So RATE was the name of the team. And in the final report of the RATE project, Dr. Russell Humphreys reported that helium diffusion from zircons in a particular borehole where they extracted rock from New Mexico gave an age of the Earth of 6,000 plus or minus 2,000 years. Of course, this is in incredible agreement with what the Bible says. Is this reliable? What's a zircon? Zircon is a small crystal. It's found within one of the minerals in granite. So they dug a borehole. They extracted granite from deep beneath the Earth. Then our team was able to access that granite, pull out some of the zircons, and check out the helium diffusion rate. So helium is a small atom, and it will diffuse out of a crystal, even out of a tightly formed crystalline lattice structure called zircon. And what we found is that these zircons are packed, still loaded with helium. That's significant because helium is one of the byproducts of radioisotope decay. So as a heavy element decays, it puts off helium atoms. Where are they going to go? Well, they're supposed to go into the nearby crystals of zircon and then right on out because they're so small. We can measure the rate at which they should flow through these crystals and they should be completely gone. Well, almost completely gone. But instead, they're loaded with helium. How much helium? Oh, about 6,000 years worth of helium. Remarkable confirmation of recent creation. Not too long ago, Ken Ham and Bill Nye had a big debate. One of the strikes that Bill Nye tried to lay against biblical creationists during the debate, he was taking the opposing view, the atheistic evolutionary view, was that ice cores prove the Earth is older than the Bible suggests. And he asserted that the way you measure ice cores is by looking at the layers. And there's little tiny layers that correspond to annual ice deposits. So every year you got a new little layer of ice. And all you have to do, he asserted in the debate, was to look at the number of layers, and you can count that there are thousands, hundreds of thousands of these layers, indicating the Earth must be hundreds of thousands of years old. At the Institute for Creation Research, we get down to the bottom of the issue, and we investigate the technical reports that describe how scientists actually count the ages for these ice caps and ice cores that they've extracted from these ice caps. They do not do it by just counting layers. Bill Nye was wrong. What they do is they use a model, and they use something called glacial flow models, because the layers just get too thin and they start to get smooshed at great depth. The lower you go in the ice, the more smashed these layers get. And so you end up with just having to estimate how long do we think it will have taken in order to accumulate this many layers. Actually, they go by feet or you know, meters or inches. They go by depth, not by layer counting. One group assigned an age of 85,000 years to a 2,800 meter depth in a particular ice core called Specmap. But other investigators thought, well, that's just not old enough. So they took the same ice core. Another team took the same ice core, reinvestigated it, and they found, we found a lot more little layers. And lo and behold, we have the magic number that we needed all along. We needed 25,000 more years, and we found them. So they're doing this backwards. This is backward science. They're not counting the layers and getting the ages from it. The data from these published reports actually show that they assign ages according to their own expectations. The model is evolutionary model that needs these ages. And then they go and backfill the model with the appropriate number of layers that they need. And in any case, the ice age would have deposited many more layers per year than we have today. And even today, one storm can deposit multiple layers. So the layers do not necessarily correlate to years. We have perfect comfort at the Institute looking at these evidences and sort of seeing how well the Earth, the young Earth, matches the biblical record.
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1: If you have to do wrong to stay on the team, you're on the wrong team. 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Integrity makes no mean no, and yes mean yes, and making up one's mind regardless of the popular response.
2: There's nothing quite like success to test our mettle. In many ways, prosperity will test our character more than adversity. After all, achievement breeds invincibility. Well, on this weekend edition of Insight for Living, Chuck Swindoll offers a cautionary message about the pitfalls of success and other dangers that threaten our personal integrity. It's number 6 in his 16-part series called Strengthening Your Grip. In this study, we'll expose danger signs that should be heeded so that we walk in humility and dependence on God. Chuck titled his message, Strengthening Your Grip on Integrity.
1: What I want you to do is to carry out an exploratory surgical operation, spiritually speaking. I'd like you to allow the Spirit of God to take the scalpel of the Word of God and to open yourself up to reveal the truth of what's inside. It's going to be uncomfortable, and in some cases, it's going to bring a lot of pain. But I want you to see just how beneficial such a surgical procedure can be. Open the instrument that God is using today in our lives to Proverbs chapter 24, and let's see that test as it's revealed in verse 10. And having seen it, let's allow the Spirit of God to examine how we are in the midst of adversity. 24:10 of Proverbs, Solomon writes, "If you are slack in the day of distress, your strength is limited." A major test on mankind is adversity. You can trip along through life, sort of chattering about things spiritually, you know, using a lot of the cliches, saying a lot of the right things, churchy talk, and suddenly adversity pulls the rug out from under you. It reveals the truth of all that stuff you had been saying. If you faint in the day of adversity, your strength really was very small. Turn from Proverbs back two books to the book of Job, chapter 4. And let me bring an illustration on the scene so that all of us can identify not with a concept, but with a person. We need that sometime. Job is the man. Chapter 4 is the chapter, and it's Job's journal of suffering. Job has lost everything. 10 fresh graves on a windswept hill, not too far from his home, represents the loss of his 10 children. Imagine it, one after another. By the time the calamity had passed, his home was gone. His treasure was gone. His livestock was gone. His crops were gone. His health was gone. He had nothing. He was a hard-pressed soul, bruised by the blows of adversity. Chapter 4 is the counsel of Eliphaz, the Temanite, who gingerly walks before Job, sees his body covered with boils, and says, "If one ventures a word with you, will you become impatient? But who can refrain from speaking? Behold, you have admonished many, and you have strengthened weak hands. Your words have helped the tottering to stand, and you have strengthened feeble knees." That's true. And Eliphaz comes on tiptoe and he says, verse 5, "But now it has come to you, and you are impatient. It touches you, and you are depressed," literally. If you have suffered the blows of adversity, you understand what it means to feel impatient. Even though you once walked closely with God, Hey, let's face it. It's hard to walk with God when things don't work out. When your world comes tumbling down. When love seems to escape and friends seem far away. The blows of adversity are hard to bear. If you faint in the day of adversity, your strength is small. You're examining yourself. How strong have you been in this year? How well have you endured the afflictions? Only you can gauge that. No one knows but you and God. Now, there's another test. I said there were two. The first is adversity, and it's hard, but it's not the harder of the two, even though from the externals it looks like it is. The second test is prosperity. Yes, I'm convinced that adversity, though it is very, very hard, is not anything as difficult as prosperity. Now, humanly speaking, the tendency is to become proud, arrogant, conceited, self-sufficient. So the first warning, as expected, is don't be conceited. Guard against that. Verse 5, do not lift up your horn on high. Do not speak with insolent pride. I want you to hold your place here for just a moment and look at a couple of parallel passages in Proverbs, okay? Proverbs chapter 27 has both of them. 27, verse 2 and verse 21. Please turn. Proverbs 27, 2 is good counsel for those of you who are prosperous this year. Let another praise you and not your own mouth, a stranger and not your own lips. Wise counsel. If there is to be praise accorded you, let it come from someone else. Don't drop hints. Don't wait with bated breath to hear what someone is saying about you. Relax. Verse 21, same chapter. The crucible is for silver and the furnace for gold. And a man, a woman, a person is tested by the praise accorded him. Isn't that a good verse? The test of your integrity will come not when you are in adverse situations, but when you have become prosperous. Some of you are in the process of becoming very, very good at what you do. Some of you are already great. And by the grace of God, as time passes, you will become even greater, better at it. More adept, more efficient, more well-known. Solomon says that's a test. That's a test on your integrity. Back to Psalm number 75. The second piece of warning is verses 6 and 7. Not from the east, nor from the west, nor from the desert comes exaltation. God is the judge. He puts down one. He exalts another. Look at the last verse we read. He puts down one, he exalts another. The last time I spoke on this, I was speaking to the Pittsburgh Steelers. They were just about to play the San Diego Chargers that night. If you follow football, you know that they were already out of the playoffs. Sitting in front of me were some of the strongest, toughest men you'd ever want to meet. I warned them not all to sit on one side of the room or it would tilt. Men whose names are household words in the sports world. And they had been exalted for four separate occasions. But now, they have been brought low. It is significant to observe those who do not know the Lord Jesus Christ in comparison with those that do. It is interesting to see how much perspective God brings into your life, whether you are at the top or approaching the bottom. These men nodded with understanding when I read, God is the judge. He puts down one and he exalts another. But it isn't as always as notorious as a Super Bowl game. It is in the little things of life. It is in decisions made in your business. It is in those hunches that you carry through on and they work and they pay off. and by you begin to amass a fortune in your name. So the second warning is keep the right perspective. Don't be conceited, verse 5. Keep the right perspective, verse 6 and 7. And as in the case of adversity, Job was the illustration. In the case of integrity, David is. Turn over a couple of pages. Psalm 78, verse 70. In the very few moments that remain, while you carry out the final part of your exploratory surgery, I want you to compare yourself with David, who became the king. But don't think of David now in robed royalty. I want you to think of David as a little young teenager keeping his father's sheep. I want you to think of him as

He leaves you with the sheep. That's where you are. Hey, yeah, I've got one, the runt. He's out with the sheep. He's keeping the woolies today. You want me to bring him in? Sure, bring him in. And David comes in from watching the sheep, and the next thing you know, he's got oil running down his neck. And people are talking things like king. You know what happens to David? When that's all over, when all that applause is ended and all the brothers are going back to their room thinking, oh man, he got it and I didn't get it. I mean, he was the king elect. You know what he did? He went right back to the sheep. That's impressive. Why, you and I would have been at May Company trying on crowns, or early afternoon anyway. That's what you do when you're on your way to being the king. Not David. No way. Look at verse 70 of chapter 78, and you'll see why God chose David. Verse 70 says, he chose David, his servant. I love that. Doesn't refer to him as, outstanding young man. Doesn't say that he had set all kind of pole vault records. It doesn't say that he was super strong like Samson. It says that David was a servant. Let me tell you, a person with integrity has the humility of a servant. You never sense that he's something on a stick. You sense that he or she has the humility of a servant. He was faithful in the little things. My friend, while you do surgery on yourself, ask yourself, am I? You have a tough job to carry out in your employment. Do you do it well when no one is around? You have an assignment to follow through on, and the deadline is due. Do you keep your word and meet the deadline? You make promises. Do you fulfill your word? You owe money. Do you pay the money on time? You have a lot of privacy, and the privacy is entrusted to you. Do you behave yourself morally in your private life? You have an expense account to fill out because you travel every month. Do you keep it honest? You see, it breaks down to just basic things as keeping sheep. He took him from the sheepfolds. I love that. He took him from caring for the pregnant ewes, for those young mother sheep that were still followed by the little suckling lambs. David was in there working with those sheep, and God said, that's my kind of guy. That's the next one. That's Saul's successor. You see, he saw the heart of integrity, verse 72. David shepherded them, that is the people of Israel, according to the integrity of his heart. Honest within, no duplicity, a simple man. Not simplistic, but a simple man. God was big and all of life was little. God was responsible for promotions and demotions, and all of life passed before his sovereign eyes. God saw in David the humility of a servant. He saw the heart of a shepherd, verse 72, and he saw hands of skill. He guided them with his skillful hands. He got involved. While you're doing surgery, I want to ask you two questions, and they just follow different stories. I want to ask you about your involvement in helping people. Andrew was riding on a subway. The 17-year-old youth was minding his own business when he was stabbed repeatedly in the stomach by attackers. 11 riders on the same car watched the stabbing, but not one came to assist the young man. Even after the thugs fled and the train had pulled out of the station as he lay in a pool of his own blood, not one of the 11 came to his side. Would you have? Same question. A little less dramatic, but equally shocking. Eleanor was shopping at Fifth Avenue, busy Manhattan in New York City. She tripped and broke her leg. Dazed and anguished and in shock, she called out for help from the sidewalk. Not for 2 minutes, not for 20 minutes, but for 40 minutes. 40 minutes on the sidewalk in New York City, broad daylight, as business executives and shoppers and students and merchants walked around her and stepped over her, completely ignoring her cries. After literally hundreds had passed by, a

0: Cab driver, obviously irritated, pulled over, hauled her into his taxi, and took her to a local hospital. Would you have stopped? David seems to qualify because he guided them with skillful hands. He got in there and got dirty. He got involved. Integrity doesn't throw around a lot of theoretical promises and toss them here and there and leave people with expectations. Integrity says, I care enough to get involved. You can't meet the needs of the world. They are multiplied millions of needs, but you can maybe meet one or two in a month or two's time, huh? Do you? And I can't stop before I say directly, integrity also means that when I sense something wrong is happening, I stop it or I get out of the way so it doesn't disease me. It doesn't cause me the contagion of wrong. I guess the best book I read this year was not a Christian book. It was a book called The Mind of Watergate by Leo Rangel. The Compromise of Integrity is a subtitle. It's a great book. Rangel analyzes the mind of Nixon and his surrounding cronies during the Watergate era and before it to point out from a psychiatrist's point of view what was happening in the man's head during the time that all of those things were going on. Lifted from this book is a fine dialogue between Senator Baker and a young man named Herbert L. Porter, who was there during the early stages and was swept into the sewer of the whole thing. And in this inquisition, as it were, this question and answer dialogue, Baker tries to pursue the concern for integrity. Baker, did you ever have any qualms about what you were doing, Mr. Porter? I'm probing into your state of mind. Porter, uncomfortably, I was not the one to stand up in a meeting and say this should be stopped. I kind of drifted along. Baker, at any time did you ever think of saying, I do not think this is quite right. This is not quite the way it ought to be. Did you ever think of that? Porter, yes, I did. Baker, what did you do about it? Porter, I did not do anything. Baker, why didn't you? Porter, after evidence of much inner thought on his face, in all honesty, probably because of the fear of group pressure, of not being a team player. Let's learn a lesson from Watergate. Let's learn a lesson from Jonestown. Let's learn never to be forgotten lessons from those same situations that happen by the dozens every year. If you have to do wrong to stay on the team, you're on the wrong team. Get off or clean it up. Oh, well, Chuck, that's making waves. Integrity makes waves. Integrity makes no mean no, and yes mean yes, and making up one's mind regardless of the popular response. Well, a surgery is painful. This year was adverse for some of you. It was prosperous for others. God beautifully has arranged a plan to bring us to a place of self-examination on a regular basis. You know that? Because the fog of ecclesiastical liturgy has covered over the Lord's table, we've lost the simplicity of it. It is designed to make us think, child of God. God doesn't parade the elements in front of us so we can gulp down a piece of cracker and drink down some grape juice to go on our own merry way. No, he says that's what they did in Corinth. For that cause, many of you are weak and sick, and some of you have died. No, before you let that piece of pastry touch your tongue, and before that liquid goes down your throat, you be sure you examine yourself. And then you may eat of that bread and drink of that cup. When you observe the table of the Lord Jesus, you are involved in the most serious and significant kind of worship in all of life. It is the perfect opportunity for any without Christ to receive Him. It is the perfect opportunity for there to be a cleansing of the tumors of sin, where the Spirit of God excises them one after another as they are laid out before His scalpel. You see, you must operate on yourself. And the Lord Jesus Christ promises that every one of those things you bring before Him that have no business in your life, He will take away and forgive you. And we bow together. We now enter this very serious time of worship. We must enter with a prepared heart. No one can come to this table with unwashed hands. It is heresy. It is heresy to take the elements that reflect the body and blood of our Lord Jesus Christ with a heart that is not clean before Him. I warmly and compassionately invite you who come today without Jesus Christ to receive Him now and partake with us as a brand new babe in the family. And child of God, I must warn you that you must be sure you are clean, having confessed to Him those things He has pointed out to you in this message, before you partake with others. I must add, if you refuse to do that, you must please let the elements pass, lest you drink judgment unto yourself. This will be a time of quietness. We will later leave in absolute silence. Our visiting will happen outside, but in the quietness and darkness of this room, we will worship and pray together. Our Father, our God, we have been stimulated with the truth of Your word. We have reflected on our adverse times this year. We thank You for sustaining us in grace. We now turn in worship, and having analyzed our own level of integrity, we find ourselves in need of cleansing, refreshment. We pray that You will do that now. We love You, we adore You, we lay our lives before You, Father, because of Jesus Christ. In the name of Jesus Christ, the Lord, we pray. Amen.
1: 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And Nehemiah's story was written for you. God gave him an impossible assignment: rebuild Jerusalem's walls from rubble against fierce opposition with limited resources. And what Nehemiah did has been studied by leaders ever since. Chuck Swindoll brings that story to life in his remarkable book, Hand Me Another Brick. 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I'm Bill Meyer. 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
1: You say that you love your fellow Christian. Well, good. But do your actions line up with those words? Here's Pastor Damien.
2: Actions speak louder than words, and it does. Faith without works is dead, and words without works is dead too. And so there's a reason that a saying like actions speak louder than words finds itself making its way through one generation after another, because it's making the same eternal point here that John does.

0: Hey, it's great to be with you. Welcome again to According to the Scriptures and our continuing series, Authentic Fellowship with God. It's a study in 1st through 3rd John. And as we'll learn today, authentic relationships with God, they're marked by genuine love for the brethren, not just in words, but in action. There are great blessings to be had for loving this way as well. Here's Pastor Damian Kyle to point them out for us here in 1 John chapter 3.
1: The expression of our love is not to be limited to words, but it is also to express itself materially toward one another. Jesus expressed his love toward the disciples repeatedly, verbally, over and over again. But he also demonstrated that love over and over again with corresponding actions. And so to love as Jesus loved, and indeed to love as Jesus loves each of us, and our relationship with him as a member of this family, then we will be to express our love in more than words. And so, and given the choice, would we prefer to be loved in words only? Would we prefer that somebody only loves us in words, devoid of actions, or to be loved with actions, devoid of words? Well, we would prefer both. We'd absolutely prefer both. But forced to choose, I think most of us would say, well, actions speak louder than words, and it does. Faith without works is dead, and words without works is dead too. And so there's a reason that a saying like actions speak louder than words finds itself making its way through one generation after another after another, because it's making the same eternal point here that John does. You notice in verse 17 the specifics of the scene that John describes to us here. First, you have a Christian who has this world's goods. That is, he or she has enough material wealth to meet the need of another Christian without becoming destitute themselves. And when he says, whoever here, that lets us know that what John is talking about here applies to every Christian, except for a Christian that's in need or in destitution. And so often what happens is we'll look at a command like this and say, well, I'll leave that to people who are rich. Well, the problem is then nobody steps up, because the person who is rich is the person in our minds who always has a little more than we do. We never quite get into that category. So he says, no, this is something that if I have the world's goods and this, I meet this need, then it's something that every Christian is to practice on the level that we're able to do that. So you've got first a Christian who has the world's goods, and then second on this scene you have a brother in need. So this is not, need is an important word in the passage. This isn't talking about someone who's concerned about missing a payment on their Hummer. Or someone who is concerned about missing a payment on their second home, or a brother that we know that if we give them money, they're just going to go out and use it to further enslave themselves with alcohol or the use of drugs or whatever. And so that doesn't constitute a need. So if somebody comes to me and say, Pastor Damian, I've got a big need in my life. I need $10,000. The mechanic told me it would cost $10,000 to repair my 1985 Yugo. I'd probably say, well, I'll be glad to help you, but let's not throw good money after bad. And so here's the need, and there's some discernment with it as well. We might say, well, I think we can do something better than what you're looking at here, but it is to do something. The word need here has the idea of lacks the material necessities of life. So food, shelter, clothing. In our culture, a tank of gas to get to work and back, what good is a job if I can't get to work and back and have a gas, the gas to do that? So that word need, it's a very simple word, but it's a powerful word when you just stop and think about it. A need is a need in life. And we've all experienced needs in life. We all have the same needs in life. And so we recognize what they are. And to have the ability to meet that need, but then respond by shutting up our hearts to the need, as John points this portrait here, is intended to shock us. It's intended to make us look at this and say, I would never want to be that person. Here's a person in this level of need, and within a family and the body of Christ, and then in seeing the need, shuts their heart off from it, and then walks away. So it's a picture that is intended to disturb us, not only on a human level, but on a kingdom of God level. John tells us here that when these two things are in place, so you got these two things. You have a brother in need, and a brother has the means to take care of that need. He says, then at that point, what the great test that occurs there at that moment is the test of our love. The test of our love for the body of Christ. When John introduces verse 17 with the word but, he's tying it back to verse 16. In other words, John knows that for most of us as Christians, we will not be called upon to physically lay our lives down for the brethren. And yet we can convince ourselves that if that hypothetical moment were to ever arise, then we would no doubt rise to the occasion and lay down our lives for the brethren. And so John goes on into this next verse, and he gives us a more common test of our love for the brethren, and states that if we do not have enough love to meet the need of a brother, then we don't possess enough love to lay our lives down for our brethren one day, whatever we may think of ourselves in our minds. John knows that it's much easier to love the whole world in my mind than to love an individual brother in material need. C.S. Lewis put it perfectly. He wrote, "It's easier to be enthusiastic about humanity with a capital H than it is to love individual men and women. Loving everybody in general may be an excuse for loving nobody in particular." And to that we say, ouch. We recognize the capacity that we have to live in that place, and it's a self-deception. When John asks, how does the love of God abide in him, it's a rhetorical question. And the answer is that it doesn't. But he asks it so that the verse will challenge us as needed. And so famously, James states it this way, James chapter 2, "If a brother or sister is naked and

family in the way that God intends. I think that so often without a second thought, if we have a member of our physical family, a member of our family who is a family that is related to us by blood, and then a need comes to us, then we readily take care of that need of our brother or blood relative in distress. But then in our minds, those who are now related to us by blood, that is by Christ's blood, that's something different. And somehow that's something lesser. And there can be a great tendency to look and say, blood is everything. Physical blood is everything. And everything other than that is something that is lesser and something that is lower. But there's a greater blood in human history, and it's the blood of Christ. And so this family language that's used all the way through the passage, what we do in terms of how we respond to a fellow Christian in need is a revelation to ourselves of how clearly we understand the body of Christ to actually be a family, and the way that God intends us to understand ourselves to be a family, and how He views us as a family. Now, I say all of this because it needs to be said, not to correct something in our lives or to rebuke some kind of a flaw within this fellowship. I think that by and large, you operate in this way wonderfully. But presently, we live in an age of stupid in the United States, where we have so many people pontificating, so many people who think they've actually done something by saying something, and all of the virtue signaling that goes on, and increasingly just to say something is viewed as being as constructive or meaningful as actions, and they're not. Then you notice in verses 19 through 22, John reminds us of some of the many ways that the blessings that accompany such a life. Somebody could look at this and say, well, you know, I have plenty, and it looks like my place in this family is going to be, it's just going to be all give, give, give, and other people are going to do the receiving, and are there any blessings for me? John's going to inform us here of what is made known to us continually in the Bible, and that is that we will never outgive God, never outgive God. In our lives. And so John answers the question, what about me? But the giving that he gives to us, it may or may not be material, but the spiritual blessings that he brings into our lives, you can't even put as we go through them here in a moment, you can't even put a dollar amount in terms of the value of them. We remember that Paul spoke the words of the Lord Jesus, and he said that Jesus said, it is more blessed to give than to receive. It's blessed to receive, but Jesus said, it is more blessed to give than to receive. And why would he say that, except to us as Christians, except that he will make sure of it. He will make sure of it in our lives. And here are some of the ways. John gives us four reasons or four blessings in this regard. First, in verse 19, don't be frightened that we're so late in the sermon and I mentioned the word four. So in verse 19, the first blessing is that living such a life testifies to our own selves that we're in the truth, that that is God's truth in the gospel. There is something about when Christianity, our Christianity, reaches into our lives as far as our wealth or our wallet or our material things, that we know that God has done a miracle in our lives, that we know that

0: He has filled us now with His love. That the giving of material things is one of the greatest tests we will ever face in terms of our lives. And so when it happens, it's a sign of a miracle in how deeply that gospel has reached into our lives. You remember when Zacchaeus, that notorious tax collector, he put his faith in Jesus for salvation, invited Jesus into his home, and as Jesus was in his home, he cried out, he said, "Look, Lord, I give half my goods to the poor, and if I've taken anything from anyone by false accusation, I restore fourfold." And what was Jesus' response? "Today salvation has come into this house." It has reached all the way into his wealth, into his wallet, and into his material things. The second blessing that is here in the latter part of verse 19 is expressing our love beyond words alone, but also in our material help to others. It assures our hearts before God. It allows us to enjoy the confident spiritual relationship with God that God desires us to have. All obedience to God's commandments gives us a confidence in our relationship with God that we wouldn't otherwise possess, in that a loving concern for God's family is a further evidence to us, confidence within our lives, that we are born again, not only born again, but born again into a family, that I am a child of God. The third blessing in verses 20 and 22 is that expressing such love toward the brethren, it protects us from condemnation before God in our relationship with Him. In other words, inevitably our heart condemns us, and it rightly accuses us of wrongdoing or condemns us in this regard if we only love someone in need in word only, that we never demonstrate our love for the body of Christ in a material or physical way when it's presented to us, and instead we turn a blind eye to it. But during this kind of a self-inflicted condemnation of failing to love in this way, we are to know, John says, that God possesses thankfully, a greater compassion for us than we have shown to others. In other words, there's still hope. And there's no need to continue a Christian life of stinginess or lack of generosity, which will only result in greater condemnation, but to repent rather, and then allow God to make this a practice in our lives. And so it moves us out of a condemnation before God in this area of our lives, and it moves us into confidence before God instead. And then fourth, in verse 22, John tells us that obedience to this produces invaluable confidence before God in our prayer lives. And specifically, when we come to God and begin to ask Him in prayer to meet certain needs in our own lives. And it's true, isn't it? If a person has never helped another person in their need, despite having the resources to do so, and then now I recognize that I have a need that I need to bring to God, and I need God to provide it to me, that person will not have nearly the confidence in the generosity of God toward them and their need than one who is generous as God has called us to be related to others. There are many blessings associated with obedience to God's commandments. including this one, but one of the greatest is a very confident and very effectual prayer life, a great ease, a great familiarity in that prayer life and in relationship with God. And then in verse 23, next, John tells us that being born again is to result in obedience to Jesus' command to love one another. It is to always follow a spiritual birth. Now, he brings up the necessity of being born again by trusting in Jesus for the forgiveness of sins. And in bringing this up, John wants to make clear to anyone that reads this letter that we are not Christians by virtue of showing this kind of love and generosity toward others, but rather we are Christians by means of a spiritual birth. So he doesn't want what so many people are under the illusion of, and that is that we become a Christian by doing good. He says, no, we become a Christian and then we do good as a byproduct now of having become a part of God's family. This is how we live because we are saved. And it's only by being born again and indwelt by the Holy Spirit that we're able to love the brethren in this way.
1: 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You'll be right back. His message today, We Should Love One Another, Part 2, can be heard again at accordingtothescriptures.com or oneplace.com. 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
0: Finally, in verse 24, John instructs us that to love the brethren is necessary in order to abide in Christ. To love our brethren the way that John calls us to here, it is a vital indication of the true health of our relationship and connection with Jesus. How much of his life I am actually having shared in my own, participating in on my own. So we abide in God through obedience. He abides in us through the Holy Spirit. And someone might tend to think, well, I don't think my relationship with God is suffering at all for my lack of love for the body of Christ or the family of God or for other Christians in terms of loving them at all or loving failing to love them in any kind of a material way. But of course, that's a statement that's born of ignorance. Only one who has no idea what they're missing could think such a thing, and God knows that.
1: We'll enter 1 John chapter 4 next time and be encouraged to test the spirits to see if they're of God. According to the Scriptures with Damian Kyle is brought to you by Calvary Chapel, Modesto.

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1: This is the daily radio ministry of Sandy Adams, pastor of Calvary Chapel Stone Mountain in Atlanta, Georgia. Pastor Sandy is currently teaching through the book of 2 Corinthians. Now, here's Pastor Sandy in 2 Corinthians chapter 10 as he begins his message, The Measure of a Minister.
2: Once a woman was sitting in a waiting room. It was her first appointment with the new dentist. Well, she noticed on the wall that the dentist had mounted his diploma. Of course, it bore his full name, but a name that she recognized. In fact, it was the name of a boy that she remembered from high school. She actually had a crush on the dreamboat. She recalled him being tall and handsome and dark-haired. Could this be the boy that she had absolutely adored? Well, her suspicion was quickly dismissed when the dentist entered the room. He was older, balding, had a little gray hair around the edges. His face was weathered. There were age spots on the back of his hands. I mean, this man was way too old to have been her classmate. Yet she was still curious. So after the exam, she asked him, she said, "Did you happen to attend Jackson High School?" He said, "Oh, yes, I did. I'm a proud Mustang." She asked again, she said, "Well, when did you graduate?" He replied, 1975. She couldn't believe it. The woman shouted, "You were in my class." To which the dentist answered, "Really? What class did you teach?" And here's the moral of the story. Be careful of making judgments based on appearance, especially when your judgments are based on the wrong criteria. And this is what was happening in the church at Corinth. There were false teachers who came in after Paul had left town. They were critical of Paul. They doubted, they questioned his stature as an apostle. You see, in their estimation, Paul didn't look like an apostle. But they were using the wrong measurements. They were impressed by Greek style, Greek culture. They were using the marks of worldly success to judge a man of God. Throughout the first 9 chapters here in 2 Corinthians, Paul has been patiently explaining his ministry, both his methods and his motives. And he summarizes his approach here in verse 1 of chapter 10. He says, "I am pleading with you by the meekness and gentleness of Christ." So far, he had mustered a humble, a diplomatic sort of defense. But in chapter 10, suddenly his tone changes. He becomes more aggressive with his accusers. You see, their criticisms were more than just personal attacks on him. They were actually tainting his ministry, and it was casting doubt on the gospel. And it was time for Paul to take off the gloves. Paul's call was legit. How dare these charlatans belittle God's work in his life? And so in chapters 10 through 13, Paul seeks to prove the genuineness of his ministry and its message. In one way, Paul's critics were correct. He wasn't physically impressive. He didn't have this overwhelming persona. Paul wasn't Greece's greatest orator. Yet God had demonstrated his strength through Paul's weakness. God showed himself strong on Paul's behalf. You remember the story of Balaam and his donkey? Balaam was that Babylonian wizard who was told by God not to consort with the Moabites to curse God's people Israel. And yet Balaam deliberately disobeyed. He boarded his burrow and he headed to Moab. And yet the burrow was more obedient to God than its rider. For 3 times an angel blocked the donkey's path and the burrow swerved out of the way. Each time, rather than recognizing his own sin, Balaam blamed the detour on the donkey. He beat the animal 3 times. Finally, God pitied the burrow and opened his mouth. The beast of burden said to Balaam, "What have I done to you that you have struck me these 3 times? In essence, who's the real donkey here?" Balaam himself was the cause of the crash, not the burrow. But in opening the donkey's mouth, God sets a precedent for all his servants. As Christians, we are called to be beasts of burden. We're God's servants. We're called to bear each other's burdens. But that doesn't mean that we need to allow other people to mistreat us. There comes a time, as with Paul, when we need to be willing to defend ourselves and our ministries. Being used and being abused are not synonymous. You see, Paul loved these Corinthians. He would lay down his life to serve them, but Paul wasn't going to remain silent while they disparaged him and his ministry. And this is why Paul writes in verse 7, "Do you look at things according to the outward appearance?" I mean, the Corinthians were great at jumping to conclusions. They would size a person up before they heard his heart or even examined his character. And this was what they were doing to Paul. We need to be careful lest we do it to others. For 21 years, our church has been, the 21 years our church has been in this building, on an almost daily basis, somebody drives down McDaniels Bridge Road and throws a beer bottle in the churchyard. It happens almost every day. When we first moved here, our youth pastor, Jeff, was in charge of the grounds. That meant that he was the guy who picked up the beer bottles. Well, when Jeff pulled in every morning, he would collect the bottles from up on top of the hill, and then he would dump them in his office trash can. Well, one Sunday, one of our ushers, some of you remember Roy, he pulled me aside, he put his arm around me, and he said, "Pastor Sandy, we need to talk. We got a serious problem." He whispered, he says, "I think Pastor Jeff has a drinking problem. I keep finding beer bottles in his trash can." Obviously, Roy had jumped to the wrong conclusion, which happens when you examine the outward appearance. At least Roy handled it appropriately. He came to the proper authorities. He didn't gossip or spread rumors like the Corinthians did to Paul. Paul writes, "If anyone is convinced in himself that he is Christ, let him again consider this in himself, that just as he is Christ, even so we are Christ's." See, some of the Corinthians had doubted that Paul was even a Christian. I mean, how could they question Paul's salvation? Paul was the person who had pioneered the gospel in Corinth. He was the man who had planted this church. Paul led the Corinthians to Christ. Hey, if Paul isn't in Christ, then neither are the Corinthians, since they were saved by the gospel that Paul had preached and embraced. Verse 8, "For even if I should boast somewhat more about our authority, which the Lord gave us for edification and not for your destruction, I shall not be ashamed, lest I seem to terrify you by letters." Now understand, the last thing that Paul was into was self-promotion. Throughout his letters, Paul instinctively shied away from ever sounding out a boast. You can read his writings. There's nothing that sounds like he's boasting. You see, the goal of Paul's ministry was to point people to Jesus and then get out of the spotlight. No lingering in the limelight for Paul. Paul never took bows for God. Yet here the Corinthians are forcing him to defend his God-given authority. And he does so shamelessly. He says rather than misuse his authority, he has used it for the Corinthians' sake. Understand, authority is not a bad thing. We need authority in our lives. But godly authority is gentle. It's kind. It uses it for people's benefit. Rather than bully them, Paul built them up. His goal was to encourage, not exploit, the Corinthians. In fact, he built them up even by the letters that he wrote. Paul's critics accused him of writing with a poisonous pen, of authoring intimidating, terrifying letters. But these letters are what had jarred his readers out of spiritual apathy. These letters were what had corrected the problems in the church. He references these letters in verse 10. "For his letters, they say, are weighty and powerful, but his bodily presence is weak and his speech contemptible." See, his critics were saying that Paul was mighty with a pen, but he was a wimp. He was tongue-tied in person. And believe it or not, there were some truth to these claims. There is a third century novel entitled The Acts of Paul and Thecla. And it gives an interesting physical description of the Apostle Paul. He was small in size with meeting eyebrows. In other words, looked like one eyebrow, looked like a caterpillar crawling across his face. With a rather large nose, bald-headed, bow-legged, strongly built, full of grace, for at times he looked like a man and at times he had the face of an angel. And an interesting description. In other words, you were impressed by his spiritual, not his physical traits. Other traditions say that Paul spoke with a lisp. In a few weeks, we'll talk about his weak and infected eyes. You see, as far as Paul's fleshly features were concerned, he was less than impressive to look at or to listen to. And this was as far as the false teachers could discern. They noted his physicality, but not his spirituality. I'll never forget a local radio station that we asked to air our radio program chapter by chapter. The station refused. The station manager, as it turns out, didn't like my voice. He actually said to me, he says, "You don't have a radio quality voice." Well, I knew I had a radio quality face. I figured my voice was okay. I didn't argue with him. I just didn't think that it would limit God. And believe it or not, it didn't. Hey, God has used that short 2-minute radio program on over 300 stations all across the country for over 20 years. And this is what the Corinthians were saying about Paul. His voice wasn't radio quality. In fact, nothing about him, in their opinion, nothing they could see was of great quality. The critics in Corinth concluded that Paul just didn't have what it takes to be an effective Christian minister. Remember, Corinth was an up-and-coming place. It was a boom town. It was a newer city, a prosperous city. You see, Corinth had this cool, this sort of younger vibe. It was sort of like ancient Seattle, full of freshly tattooed, shaggy beard, girl pants wearing, handbagged hipsters that were on their way to Starbucks all the time. And this is what the Corinthians wanted in their pastors. They wanted ministers who were hip in the eyes of the world. And the same is true for Christians today. We judge a pastor by his outward appearance. Is he slick enough, theatrical enough, entertaining enough, polished enough? Like the Corinthians, some people today want pastors with bling. It's all about flash and splash. You know, it's interesting. Over the last 30 years, the number of women musicians who now play in U.S. orchestras has increased by 500%. And do you know why? It's because today a screen is used in the auditions. You see, the instrumentalist is hidden from view. The audition is protected from superficial prejudices. Race and sex and appearance is all behind the screen. The judge's only criteria is the quality of the music that they hear. And this is how a pastor should be judged. Not by his style or his appearance or his speaking ability, but by the substance of his message. You see, the Greeks thought it was all about style, that substance could be sacrificed. But not so for a Christian minister. What matters is what he says. Does he speak the truth? Is it biblical? Is it spirit-filled? Is it a timeless word in the nick of time? Warren Wiersbe writes of a pastor he once heard speak. This pastor was eloquent, but he was void of biblical truth. A friend next to him summed up the sermon that he had heard with a verse, 1 Kings 19, verse 11, "The Lord was not in the wind." Don't misunderstand, I believe in communicating the gospel as effectively, as appealing as possible. But the look is never more important than the book. It's not the splash, it's the spirit that causes eternal results. Paul writes in verse 11, he says, "Let such a person consider this, that what we are in word by letters, when we are absent, such we will also be in deed when we are present." When Paul arrives, he's going to show them just how bold he can be. You better watch out. You better not cry. You better not pout. I'm telling you why. Paul is coming to town. And once he gets there, they'll wish he had sent a letter. He's going to lower the boom. Paul had been in the trenches. He had scars to prove his faith. His ministry had come at a cost. He wasn't afraid of the armchair quarterbacks in Corinth. After facing the beatings and the stonings and the riots, he wasn't backing down because of a few critical bloggers. He says in verse 12, "For we dare not class ourselves or compare ourselves with those who commend themselves." You see, the false teachers in Corinth were always bragging about their ministries. According to them, they were more successful than Paul. But by what measurement? Paul says, we don't compare ourselves with these other pastors. In our eyes, they aren't the benchmark. And I appreciate Paul's thinking. Over the years, churches have moved into our community, and they made a splash by preaching an easy, feel-good gospel. They use gimmicks and carnal appeals to fill the seats. They even peel off some of the folks on occasion who visit Calvary Chapel. And a pastor can feel pressure to compete. Recently, my out-of-town son, he told me he was looking for another church. He feels that the church he's been attending waters down the scripture. The final straw was them offering photos with Santa Claus after the service next Sunday. He said, "Dad, their only goal is just to get people." Hey, when a church like that moves into our community, I don't compare. If people want a photo with Santa on Sunday, they probably don't want what we offer. We'll just stick to our goal. God's people need God's word. Paul refused to compare himself or to compete with other ministries. But this is the pastor's tendency, trust me. Comparison is a big issue. You know, one of the most difficult adjustments I had to make when I became a pastor was understanding that it is very difficult to measure a ministry's effectiveness. Tangible criteria can be misleading. Hey, the Mormons have a lot of people, but they preach a false gospel. Noses and nickels aren't the best gauges for spiritual success. Ministry isn't like a business that you can check sales or profit margin, where you can monitor your progress by physical measurements. Spiritual success is more elusive. It's harder to measure. At times, you're not sure if you're doing any good. Hey, you can even be doing the right things and get mixed results. A pastor can faithfully sow the seed of God's word into the hearts of his people, but that's no guarantee how fruitful he'll be. You remember in Jesus' parable of the sower, he teaches us to expect a 25% success rate. That's not very good, is it? He says some of the seed will never take root. Other seed will get choked out by the weeds. Still other seed gets burned up by the sun. Only a quarter of the seed actually takes root and produces fruit. Hey, if your business is making widgets, you can measure how many you make, how fast can you make them, how many can you sell, at what price can you sell them. There's a bottom line to measure, but not so in Christian ministry. In 1912, a medical missionary named Dr. William Leslie, he went to live and minister in a remote corner of the Congo. After 17 years, he returned to the United States a discouraged man. He believed that he had failed to make an impact for Christ. He died 9 years after his return. But in 2010, 80 years later, a team of missionaries re-entered that part of the Congo, and they made a surprising discovery. They found a network of healthy, growing Christian churches hidden like little glittering diamonds in the dense jungle along the Wielu River where Dr. Leslie had been stationed. Based on their research, the missionaries thought that the Yanzi people, they might have heard the name Jesus, but there was no way that they would know much about him. They were totally unprepared for what they found. The missionaries wrote, "When we got in there, we found a network of reproducing churches throughout the jungle. Each village had its own gospel choir, although they wouldn't call it that. They wrote their own songs and would have sing-offs from village to village. The missionaries found a church in each of the 8 villages that they visited along the 34-mile stretch. They also found a 1,000-seat stone cathedral that got so crowded, it spawned the need for church plants in the surrounding villages. As it turns out, 80 years earlier, William Leslie had traveled across this same remote region teaching the Bible. Leslie had started churches and schools. For the 17 years he was there, Mr. Leslie, he fought tropical illnesses, charging buffaloes, armies of ants, leopard-infested jungles to bring the gospel to the Yanzi tribe of this remote area. And believe it or not, William Leslie died thinking that he had failed. Instead, his faithfulness and courage had left a living legacy of growing churches. Hey, realize so much of ministry happens below the surface, behind the scenes, where you can't see. And this is why you can't get discouraged in witnessing to your friend or to your teenager or to your coworker. You have to keep sowing those seeds. You never really know what's going on in their heart. And notice verse 12. Here's the big mistake we can make. He says, but they, measuring themselves by themselves and comparing themselves among themselves, are not wise. Christians tend to measure themselves or their churches against other Christians and other churches. How many people did you have on Sunday? How big is your building or your budget or your staff? We compare against each other. And according to Paul, this is not wise. Again, much of ministry defies measurement. You can't put a tape around it. You can't monitor its pulse rate. Hey, a pastor can be faithful to God's calling and to the 20 people God gives him, or he can be unfaithful in a church of 2,000 people. Ministry is all about faithfulness. And you know, the same is true for you. Don't make the mistake of measuring yourself and your relationship with God against what you see in other Christians. Well, look at how God is blessing her. I wonder what I'm doing wrong. You can't think like that. Or I must be more righteous than him. Look at how he's suffering. Don't let that come into your mind. As Paul says, these kinds of comparisons are not wise. God has a unique plan for each of us. That's why we shouldn't compare ourselves among ourselves. In a book she wrote, Peggy Noonan, she describes an encounter that she had with a CEO of a large corporation. She writes this: we're in his window-lined office, high in Midtown Manhattan. The view, silver skyscrapers stacked one against another, dense, fine lines, sparkling in the sun, is so perfect, so theatrical. The CEO tells me it is annual report time, and he's looking forward to reading the reports of his competitors. I ask him why. I wondered what he looks for specifically when he reads the reports of the competition. He said he always flips to the back to see what the other CEOs got as part of their deal. Corporate jets, private helicopters, whatever. We all do that, he said. We all want to see who has what. She writes, this was a talented and exceptional man, and I thought afterward that he might, in an odd way, be telling me this about himself so I wouldn't be unduly impressed by him. Surely he knows that what he does provides a livelihood for millions, I thought. This man creates the jobs that create the world in which we live, and yet he can't help it. His mind is on the jet.
1: 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The Apostle Paul wrote letters to several different churches throughout his ministry. These 2 letters to the Corinthian church teach us how to live with one another as followers of Christ, but also how to live faithfully in a world that doesn't follow the same Jesus we do. 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
1: 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Well, we're running out of time for today. 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
1: If you've ever felt that Proverbs 31 was a measuring stick you could never live up to, come closer. It is, in fact, a mirror the Spirit holds up, not to shame you, but to show you the kind of person He's ready to form you into. The journey doesn't begin with a flawless resume. It begins with a listening heart, and that's where we'll begin too.
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0: Welcome to The Word for Today, featuring the Bible teaching ministry of Pastor Chuck Smith, founder of the Calvary Chapel Movement. This radio program is a chapter-by-chapter, verse-by-verse study through the entire Bible. And on today's edition of The Word for Today, Pastor Chuck continues his message, The Hope of Eternal Life, as we pick up in Titus chapter 1, verse 1. And now, with today's study, here's Pastor Chuck.
1: Let's turn now in our Bibles to the book of Titus. Not much is known about Titus. Paul makes slight references to him in the Corinthian epistles. Outside of that, we know very little about Titus except what we can pick up in the book. Evidently, he was a convert of Paul, as was Timothy, because he calls him his beloved son, as he did Timothy. He wrote his epistle to Titus at about the same time that he wrote the first epistle to Timothy. There is a similarity between the two epistles in that in both of them, Paul is establishing the order within the churches, the appointment of the elders and the various other offices within the church and the functions of the various groups within the church. And so with that brief background, let's turn directly to the book as Paul introduces himself here as a servant of God. The Greek word is douloi, which is slave. It is a title of humility, but in the same token, it's a title of pride. What greater thing could a person be than the servant of the eternal living God, the creator of the universe? And so he sees himself. Moses was called a servant or a slave of God, as was so many in the Old Testament. And so Paul begins his book to Titus by the declaration of himself as a slave of God and an apostle of Jesus Christ, or an envoy of Jesus Christ, according to the faith of God's elect, and according to the truth which is after godliness. So, Paul, the servant of God, writing to God's elect, the faithful, who are seeking the truth which is after godliness, in the hope of eternal life, which God that cannot lie promised before the world began. Now, I do not know where God promised eternal life before the world began, except that God existed before the world began. This word eternal is the Greek word aionios, which is age-abiding life. And it is important that we recognize that this is more than just duration. It is a quality of life. When the rich young ruler came and fell at the feet of Jesus and said, "Good master, what good thing must I do to inherit eternal life," he was using the same Greek word, this age-abiding life. He no doubt had been observing the life of Jesus, and he saw that there was a quality in the life of Jesus that was above and distinct from anyone else he had ever seen. There was this glorious quality of life, this age-abiding life. And so his quest was for this quality of life as well as the duration. Now, God has given to us the hope of eternal life. This, of course, was promised by Jesus Christ when he said to Nicodemus that God so loved the world that he gave his only begotten Son, that whosoever believes in him should not perish, but have everlasting life. It is a blessed hope that we have. A hope that has been confirmed by the resurrection of Jesus Christ from the dead. So Peter in his epistle said, Thanks be unto God who has begotten us again unto a living hope by the resurrection of Jesus Christ from the dead, to an inheritance incorruptible, undefiled, that fades not away, reserved in heaven for you who are kept by the power of God. There is the promise in the Bible to those who will believe in Jesus Christ that God will give to them the gift of eternal life. We read, this is the record. God has given to us eternal life. The life is in the Son, and he who has the Son has life. It is reasonable to assume that this promise of eternal life is a valid promise. As we look at nature, we see that God has created in nature the very hope of resurrection in the principles of nature, in the planting of a seed into the ground. The seed, first of all, dies before it comes into new life. And then the form that comes out of the ground isn't the form that you planted, because all you plant is a bare seed, and God gives it a body as pleases him, and so is the resurrection of the dead. Planted in corruption, but raised in incorruption. Planted in weakness, raised in power. Planted in dishonor, raised in glory. Planted as a natural body, but raised in a spiritual body. This past week, as we were up at the conference center, I saw one of these little caterpillars crawling along. And I was reminded of our little girl when she was a little girl. She's now a young lady. Well, she's, well, we'll settle for that. How excited she was one day when she came running into the house and said, Daddy, Daddy, there's a furry coat walking outside. And as I watched that little caterpillar, as it was crawling along, I realized that it existed in a body that was designed to just do what it was doing, crawl along the earth. I can imagine that that little caterpillar could in his mind wish that maybe it could fly. But the body isn't designed to fly. The body of a caterpillar with all of its legs is designed just to crawl across the ground. But one day the little caterpillar crawls up the wall of the house, exudes a little glue, spins a chrysalis around itself. And in time, that chrysalis will begin to shake and jerk with convulsive movements until it breaks open and there unfolds the beautiful gold and black wings. And the tiger, swallowtail, butterfly begins to fly across the yard, over the fence, over the fields in a way. What has happened is a metamorphosis in nature. It's a change of body. Where that caterpillar went into the chrysalis state, if you had taken during the chrysalis state and pinched the chrysalis, juices would have just popped out all over. Nothing but juice. But yet it formed into that glorious tiger swallowtail butterfly, which incidentally has the identical markings to the butterfly that laid the egg that hatched the caterpillar. Now, there you find a change of body that is now a new body designed for a totally different environment. So God, when he made our bodies, designed them for the environment of the planet Earth. But it is reasonable to believe that if God brought forth resurrection in a seed into a beautiful flower, the seed that germinated or died, if God can change a caterpillar into a butterfly and give it a body for a totally new environment, then God can also give us a body that is adapted for a totally new environment. And that's exactly what the Bible teaches. Even as we have borne the image of the earth and have been earthy, so shall we bear the image of the heavens. God has made this body, adapted it for the earth. And so we know when this earthly tabernacle, our body is dissolved, we then have a building of God that's not made with hands, that's eternal in the heavens. So then we who are in these bodies often groan, earnestly desiring to be delivered, not that I would be unclothed or unembodied, but clothed upon with the body which is from heaven. So the Bible teaches that for the child of God, there is no death. There is only a metamorphosis, a change of body as I move from the tent into the house. The hope of eternal life, a building of God not made with hands, eternal in the heavens. That new body that God has prepared for me. Simply because of my faith, belief, and trust in Jesus Christ. Oh, what a glorious gift. And what a glorious hope we have. Now, outside of Jesus Christ, I know of no real hope beyond just life as it is in this span of 70 years, plus or minus. Live like a hog, die like a dog, and it's all over, you know. That's all you've got to look forward to, because that's all she wrote. Paul said if our hope were in Christ in this world only, we would be miserable. Man, if I thought, hey, this is it. All of the purposes and everything else are accomplished in this span now. And look around, you see God's best. I would think, oh, help. I would be miserable. But I have a hope that sustains me, that keeps me going when things are dark. I have a hope that sustains me when things are going against me and I'm discouraged. There is that hope that keeps me going. Hope is so vital and hope is so important to existence, to keep you going. And it's amazing how hope can just keep you going. We've mentioned before the experiments done with the Norwegian wharf rats. There are some corollaries. They put them in these tubs. And they sprayed the tubs constantly with water so that they couldn't roll over and float. And the rats drowned in an average of 17 minutes. Then with an experimental group, as they were about to drown, they would take some of the rats, lift them out of the tub, dry them off, put them back in their cages, feed them, and let them live a normal life again. And then later on, after they had recovered fully their health, they put them back in the tubs under the same conditions. And these rats that lasted an average of 17 minutes now were able to survive for 37 hours. Interestingly enough, the psychologist who conducted the experiments attributed it to the fact that the rats had experienced a salvation experience. That is, they had almost drowned when they were saved. So they kept hoping for salvation again. And that kept them going. Not just 17 minutes, now it kept them going 37 hours. The hope made that much difference. Oh, what a glorious hope we have. Don't let anybody take it away from you. That hope in Jesus Christ of eternal life that is made by God, the promise of God, something so sure. God who cannot lie, God's word that cannot fail, has given to us the promise of eternal life and thus the hope of eternal life. And so we live in hope of eternal life, which God that cannot lie promised before the world began, but hath in due time manifested his word through the preaching, which is committed unto me according to the commandment of God our Savior. Now, the plan of redemption existed before the world because God knows all things. Now, don't ask me why God, if he knew men was going to fall, man was going to fall, created man. I don't know the whys of God. God told me I wouldn't know the whys of God. He said, my ways are not your ways. My ways are beyond your finding out. So, for his purposes and for his reasons, God created man, knowing that man would fail, knowing that man would fall, but he also predestined the method of redemption, purposing to send his son to reveal his love so that those that would believe in him would have the hope of eternal life through him. And so in due time, you see, time finally caught up with God in this one aspect. We're still behind in a lot of other aspects, but as we were explaining the eternal nature last Thursday night for you that were here, how that God is outside of the time continuum, so that God looks at the whole spectrum of time with just one glance. He sees the end and the beginning with just one glance. So it isn't 6,000 years ago or 2,000 years from now. God sees it all right now, the whole thing. He sees the entire picture, looking at the whole picture at one glance. I see it within the time continuum as it's passing by me, but God looks down and sees the whole thing at once. And so that plan of eternal life, the plan of redemption, existed before the world began, but in due time God has made it known unto man. And Paul said to him was committed the preaching of this glorious commandment of God and our Savior. Now he is addressing the letter to Titus, my own son after the common faith, grace, mercy, and peace. As with his epistle to Timothy, he includes the mercy with the grace and peace, which are Paul's common salutations. From God the Father and the Lord Jesus Christ, our Savior. I do not know why in the translation of the Bible they do not put a comma after the word Lord when it is coupled with Jesus Christ, so that we have a clear distinction that the word Kurios is a title. It is not his name. So many times we think of that as his name. It is not his name. It is his title by which we signify relationship. If he is Lord, then we are the servants. If I call him Lord, the immediate relationship is I am servant. By my calling him Lord, I am declaring myself his servant, his subject, his slave. That is why Jesus said, why do you call me Lord, Lord, and yet you don't do the things I command you? That's inconsistent. He said, many will come in that day saying, Lord, Lord. But he'll say, hey, I never knew you. A lot of people use that title as a name, and thus they don't really understand the significance of the title. The Lord, that is his title. His name is Jesus. Thou shalt call his name Jesus, for he shall save his people from their sins. And Christ is his mission. He was the Messiah. He was to be the Messiah, the Savior. That was his mission. His name is Jesus. His title to me is Lord. And so I always like to pause and say, the Lord. Jesus Christ. I mean, just to make it separate from the name, giving the distinction of the title. For this cause, Paul said, I left thee in Crete, that thou should set in order the things that are wanting and ordain elders in every city as I had appointed thee. Now, Crete had a very bad reputation. The people of Crete were known to be unscrupulous. They were money mongers. There were, in the ancient days, what they called the three evil seas. The Cretans, the Sicilians, and the Cappadocians. But Crete, they said, was the worst of all. And in fact, a Greek word, Cretia, was ultimately coined from the evilness of the Cretan people. And Cretia is a man who is so money hungry that he's dishonest and unscrupulous in all of his dealings. And such were the Cretans known to be. And yet, in this environment, there was the body of Christ. And Paul left Titus, who was much like Timothy. According to Paul in Corinthians, he had the heart of Paul. He was a trustworthy servant and companion with Paul in the gospel. And so he left him in Crete for the purpose of ordaining elders in every city as Paul had appointed him.
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3: May the Lord be with you. 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May the Lord bless you. 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In Jesus' name.
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1: What does it mean that Jesus was a man of sorrows? The thing I believe he recoiled from was the sin of the world, because he had never sinned.
2: That sinless Son of God took our sin upon himself. Pastor Greg Laurie gives us a glimpse of the pain Jesus felt.
1: He was the man of sorrows, but he stepped right into our broken world and felt the weight of it. Jesus didn't just send us a sympathy.

0: Pastor Greg Laurie with a moving look at just what Jesus experienced as he gave his life for our sins. And there's more to come as this study continues here on A New Beginning. Sin is serious business. The Bible says the wages of sin is death. Jesus himself, God's only begotten Son, gave his life to pay for our sins. Yes, the wages of sin is death, but the gift of God is eternal life. The question is, have we accepted that free gift of eternal life? Pastor Greg has more to say about that.
1: Jesus did all the heavy lifting. He carried the cross for you. He died on that cross that he carried. This isn't about what you do. It's about what he's done. But here's what the Bible says. Whoever will call upon the name of the Lord will be saved. You say, well, okay, how do I do that? You do it through prayer. And if you pray this prayer after me, I believe God will hear it and answer it, and Christ will come to live inside of you. So if you want Jesus to come into your life and forgive you of your sin, if you want to know that you'll go to heaven when you die, if you want to fill that big hole in your heart, pray these words if you would. Lord Jesus, I know that I'm a sinner, but I know that you're the Savior who died on the cross for my sin. I am sorry for my sin, and I turn from it now. And I choose to follow you from this moment forward. Be my Savior and my Lord. Be my God and my friend. Thanks for hearing this prayer and answering this prayer. In Jesus' name I pray. Amen. Listen, if you just prayed that prayer, I want you to know that God has heard you.

0: From Waikiki Beach to Sunset Beach, Hawaii's pure light, K-Light.
1: 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Our teacher here on Straight from the Heart is Senior Pastor Joe Foch. 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On today's broadcast, we'll continue our study beginning in chapter 1. Before we finish, I'll give you some additional information so you can contact us with any questions or comments. 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
2: Mark chapter 1, we left off in verse 39, where Jesus is preaching in the synagogues and throughout all of Galilee, he's casting out devils. Verse 40 says, "And there came a leper to him, beseeching him, begging him, kneeling down to him, and saying unto him, If thou wilt, thou canst make me clean. And Jesus, moved with compassion," only Mark tells us that, "put forth his hand and touched him and said unto him, I will, be thou clean. And as soon as he had spoken, immediately the leprosy departed from him, and he was cleansed. And he straitly charged him, and forthwith sent him away, and said unto him, See, thou say nothing to any man, but go thy way, show thyself to the priest, and offer for thyself, for thy cleansing, those things which Moses commanded, and very importantly, for a testimony unto them. But, like us, he went out and began to publish it much, and to blaze it abroad, the matter, insomuch that Jesus could no more openly enter into the city, but was without in the desert places. And they came to him from every quarter." We have this record that we're given in Matthew chapter 8 and Luke chapter 5 and here in Mark chapter 1 of the cleansing of the leper. This is an interesting scene. Matthew says, "Lo, a leper came." Because Matthew's writing to the Jew, and the Jew understood well what this meant in Israel. Leviticus chapter 13, very long chapter, and it's all about the diagnosis of leprosy. It's the only chapter in the Bible given to the diagnosis of a disease in all of Scripture. And it has to be in great depth, because you don't want to get somebody who's got poison ivy or psoriasis and put them outside the camp and make them go live with the lepers. You know, you have to be very careful. It goes through a huge process for this diagnosis finally to be made. And then chapter 14, interestingly, is the offering that's to be offered in the day that a leper was cleansed. Now, there is no record in Israel of that offering ever having been offered. Miriam, Moses' sister, was struck with leprosy when she was slandering Moses. In fact, the Jew believed that leprosy was God's judgment. They called it the finger of God, and it was judgment on secret sin. That if an Israelite had secret sin in his life that nobody knew about, God knew about it, and one of the ways that God dealt with that was to inflict that person with leprosy, particularly slander and gossip, because part of the Hebrew root word can be used for speaking, and Miriam's sin was slandering Moses, so they think that was a particular thing. If you were gossiping somewhere and people didn't know, but God knew, the finger of God might be on you. But Miriam was struck with leprosy, and then Moses prayed. She was healed instantly. There's no record of the priesthood being involved in the sense of offerings and diagnosis. They were considered in Jesus' day the living dead. The Talmud listed 61 things that defiled a human being, and leprosy was second only to death. The most defiling thing, obviously, was death. The second most defiling thing out of 61 things that defiled was leprosy. And you were considered dead. There was no cure. You didn't go to a doctor. You had to go to a priest. You didn't look for medicine. You looked for a miracle. It wasn't healed. It was cleansed. Those were the things that the law said. But all the law could do was diagnose it. There's a a sad process to the disease. He went through that period of feeling fatigued. Some point in time, there would be a spot, bright spot, white, kind of like eczema showing up on your skin somewhere. As time went on, that turned pink. It began to look raw, and then it would turn brown. It would become hardened. And they would start to break out on your appendages, your fingers, your toes, your nose, your ears, your lips. It would kill the nerves in those places, so then you'd become desensitized and often rip a finger off and not even know it, step on a nail or a thorn, have it go through your foot, not even know. Luke tells us this man is full of leprosy. It means he's in the last stage. In the mid stage of leprosy, they said you could smell a leper from 100 paces. At 150 paces, a leper had to cry unclean. People would throw stones at them. It infected your vocal cords so that when you breathed, all this guttural sound went on. Your fingers fell off, your toes fell off, your nose was gone, your face swelled up like the face of an animal, like a lion, they would say, like a beast. But the beginning of that was this man going to a priest. Maybe when he first saw it, he thought, no, I'm not going to go. I'm going to keep it covered up. But at some point, he has to go to the priest. The priest examines him, sets him aside for 7 days, washes, shaves, brings him back out, examines again, puts him away for another 7 days. You go through the process. And finally, like a bombshell, he hears, you're unclean, you're a leper. Like someone who hears, the test came back from the doctor, it's positive, you have cancer, you have AIDS. Hard to imagine. Because then from the temple, where he was proclaimed a leper, he was immediately cut off. He walked out of the temple courts, never to go back in to worship. Never allowed in a synagogue. Never allowed to go home to his wife to get clothes, to say goodbye, to see his children, to see his employer or the place where he had his business cut off. Never to feel the embrace of his kids, never to be at the feasts or the holidays, never to be at a birthday party or a bar mitzvah, never to be there when his kid had a fever, never to feel a human touch, cut off, desensitized, hopeless, dead. And the law couldn't do anything. All the law could do would say, you're a leper. All the law could do was diagnose the problem. All the law could do was cut him off in judgment. And in all of that, the rabbis knew that leprosy was a picture of sin. They believed it was because of secret sin, but they then thought, so fitting, it is a picture of sin, because sin begins the same way. It fatigues you, but it shows up as a small spot. Not a big deal, something you can handle. But as you let it progress, it desensitizes. The writer of Hebrews would say that we should be careful lest our hearts are hardened through the deceitfulness of sin. That sin desensitizes us. We start to take it for granted and think we can deal with it. We start to grieve and quench the Holy Spirit as he tries to speak to us about it. And we finally lose sensation, no longer sensitive to the things of God, injuring ourselves and not even knowing it. And ultimately, we end up outside of worship. We end up cut off from our homes. How many times we see it, a family destroyed, wife and children forsaken, or husband forsaken, alone, desensitized, broken. And then sometimes, just like the leper, thinking, is this the finger of God? God, are you doing this to me? Why are you getting me? Imagine that stigma on top of everything else this leper experienced. He had to sit alone and think, why, God? Why? Important for us to see, because I think particularly people who don't know Christ, when they think of religion, they think of the law. They think, if I do this and do that and keep these rules, that's what religion's all about. It's about all the thou shalt nots. And if you keep those, and when you die at the end of your life, if they put your life on the scales, and if the good outweighs the bad, you go to heaven. If the bad outweighs the good, you go to hell. Well, no, the Bible doesn't teach that anywhere. There's the giving of the law, and immediately after that, the sacrificial system is given. The law was to teach man that he was a lawbreaker, and the sacrificial system was to show him that an innocent substitute had to die in his place. The law is like a thermometer. It doesn't take away your fever. It just lets you know you have a fever. It identifies the problem. The law, Paul said, was a schoolmaster to bring us to Christ, to bring us to salvation. And here, this picture of leprosy, this picture of the sinner judged by the law, diagnosed by the law, put outside by the law, but with no remedy. And it's interesting then, as we look at this, to see, and it's what God, of course, wants us to see, is how Jesus responds to this man. This man coming to him, falling down in front of him. You know, how had this man heard? You know, isn't it interesting? Somehow, somewhere he had heard. Somehow, something had been sown in his heart that gave a spark to hope. Somehow he heard this Jesus, whoever he is accepting this Jesus. And when this man pushes through the crowd, he not only pushes through the crowd, normally people would stone him and run away from him. He's pushing through religion. He's pushing through the law. He's pushing through all his preconceived ideas about God, that there's a God in heaven. He doesn't care about me. He doesn't care about my life. All he wants to do is proclaim judgment upon me because of my failings. He was pushing through all of those things to look into the face of Jesus Christ, and the face of God. Pushing through the crowd, somehow in his heart thinking, he can do this if he wants to. He said it, if you will, you can make me clean. If you want to, you just need to speak the word. Falling down in front of him. You know, I think he had come to that point where he's got nothing else to lose. What is it? The crowd stones him, he's dying anyway. He says he's full of leprosy. He's in the last stages. He's a monster. He's outwardly defiled and deformed. And yet in his heart, there's still a sensitivity. And he pushes and falls down in front of Christ. If you will, you can make me clean. Interesting to see how Jesus relates to him. Verse 41 says this, Jesus moved with compassion. The Greek word speaks of the viscera, the inner, upper inward organs, the heart, the lungs, the liver. And it actually speaks of being twisted and pained. It says that Jesus looked at this man and was pained inside because of his suffering. It's not just compassion. It's an agony. It's a pain. It's a wrenching. He looked at this man, looked at his life. He looked at much more than that, obviously. This man had been told, the finger of God is on your life. God is judging you. Jesus looked at all that had infected this man. And it says, Jesus filled with compassion. You know, that's important for us to see. Because try in your mind to think of, you know, if we were going to represent Christ, this is the most defiled you could be in the society of Israel unless you were dead. And if, then you're not running to anybody. This is the most defiled you could be. What is the most defiled person you can think of? What kind of a sinner, you know, what kind of person, the most immoral person that you can think of, the most defiled person, the person you wouldn't want to be around, the person you wouldn't want to have anything to do with. None of them beyond the touch of God. This was the most repulsive human being in the nation, a leper. One of the rabbis in the Talmud said he wouldn't even buy an egg from a vendor on the street that a leper had walked down. Jesus, you know, we tend to be judgmental. Jesus moved with compassion. It says, touched him. Imagine that. For 10 years, he hadn't felt a human hand. He's throwing himself down. If you can do this if you want to, not really knowing the heart of God, but just casting himself there, not knowing God's grace, but casting himself there, if you will. And all of a sudden there's a hand on him. Before he hears a word, there's a hand. The crowd must be stepping back, horrified. And Jesus says, I will. Be thou clean. And immediately, it says, as soon as he had spoken this, the leprosy departed. It went away. And he was cleansed. You have to understand, immediately, 1 second, He's defiled. His fingers are gone. His toes are gone. His nose is gone. He's dying. His lips are gone. His face is swollen like a beast. He has no appendages. One second he falls down like that, completely defiled. And a second later, there's this touch, I will be thou clean. And the man looks up. He has a human face. His nose is back. His ears are back. His fingers are back on his hand. The crowd. Imagine what the crowd. Imagine him pulling off his hood and pulling off his the things that wrapped up his hand. And I bet it was dead quiet for a minute. People further back in the crowd must have been hearing shh, shh. Could they accuse him of breaking tradition by touching a leper? No, produce the leper. Where is he? No. I think as we look at that part of the record, if you're here today and you don't know Christ, you know, look, to be honest, for years, as a kid, I went to church. I never heard the good news. I sung the songs when I was little, the B-I-B-L-E, that's the book for me. It wasn't the book for me, but I sang it. Follow me, I'll make you fishers of men. But I didn't know Christ. I sensed religion. The problem is, as I began to grow and as I began to sin more openly, you know, you get to be 17, 18, 19 years old and you're just fully, you know, embroiled in the world, and you think all that religion can do, first of all, if there is a God there, he doesn't care about me. And secondly, all that religion can do is point the finger at me and say, thou shalt not, thou shalt not. Thou, all it can do is diagnose me. It has no answers for me. And then, of course, you want to become defensive and say, well, the church is full of hypocrites. That's why I don't go, because you don't want one more to be there. You know, that's why I don't go. And, you know, they don't care about me. And there's nothing real that goes on there. And they're begging for money. You got all this stuff to support your standing outside, not knowing that behind all of that, what you want to push through the crowd and push through religion and push through denominations and get through all of that and get through all of that to him. You want to get through all of that stuff and all of those faces and all of that misrepresentation. You want to get to Jesus. You want to get through the crowd of religion and wrong ideas and people who misrepresent Christ and get through all of that and get to Jesus. And how our lives change when that happens, and he touches us. He receives us and he cleanses us. Verse 43 and 44, look, it's interesting here. 43 says, Jesus straitly charged him forthwith and sent him away. Straitly charged is the same phrase that's translated indignation in other places. You would have to write sternly or angrily charged him. This is strange because a minute before this, he's filled with compassion, and now there's something stern, indignant about Jesus. And he says this to him in verse 44, see thou say nothing to any man. There's he's indignant as he says this. But go thy way and show thyself to the priest and offer for thyself cleansing those things which Moses commanded for a testimony unto them. For a testimony unto them. Well, people say, well, you know what he's doing? He doesn't want this leper to tell everybody because then the crowds will be thronging him and he won't be able to get to... No, that's not what it is. He just healed him in front of a throng. Matthew tells us he just came down from the Sermon on the Mount and the people are thronging him and the leper pushes through. This guy just got healed in front of everybody. Jesus is not saying, why didn't I think of that? That's nothing to do with that. Jesus is afraid of becoming famous too fast. No, it has to do with the priest, with the religious leadership in Israel. Annas had been there since, I think, 6 AD. Caiaphas, a Roman appointee, since 18 AD. One of those men had told this man years before, you're a leper, you're unclean, separate yourself, be gone. And both of those men and the priests in Jesus' day were familiar with Leviticus 13, the diagnosis of leprosy. But there wasn't one of them that was familiar with Leviticus 14 because they had never offered that sacrifice. And I believe Leviticus 14 was written for Annas and Caiaphas and the priests in Jesus' day. Go offer for your cleansing what Moses prescribed in the law as a testimony unto them. And he would have to go to Jerusalem, say, remember me? No. Oh, come on, remember me? This is my name. You said I was a leper. 10 years I've been dying. Come in here. I'm here to offer the sacrifice that Moses prescribed in the law. Okay, stay right there. You can see Annas and Caiaphas. What did Moses write? Did you ever offer it? No, I never offered it. Did you ever offer it? No, I didn't. Quick, look, what do we do? It says they took the man, they looked at him. If it looked like he was cleansed, it says they went and they got an earthen vessel, a clay pot, picture of Christ. They filled it with living water, picture of Jesus. It says that they took a piece of cedar wood and some hyssop and a scarlet thread, Jesus given water by hyssop on the cross, the scarlet thread. And then they took two doves. The one dove they killed, and they drained his blood into the living water, and they stirred it around with the hyssop. And then they took the blood and the water, and they sprinkled it 7 times on the leper. And then they took the other dove, and they dipped it into the blood and the water, and they left it go. And that white dove flew away red and dripping free because of the death of the other dove. And God was speaking to the nation. They had never offered the sacrifice. He was saying to Annas and Caiaphas and the religious part of Israel, lepers are being cleansed. The Messiah is here. The Messiah is among us. Then they had to take that guy and shave him like a cue ball. His head, under his arms, his eyebrows, shave all the hair off his body, put him away for 8 days. And for 8 days I sat around thinking, what in the world is going on? For 8 days, that bald guy was speaking to them from wherever he was. 8 days later, they brought him out, washed him again, shaved him again, re-examined him, no leprosy. Then he offered a lamb. And when he offered the lamb, it said they took the blood. They sprinkled him with the blood, and they put the blood on his right ear, on his right hand, and on his right foot. That's what should happen in our lives when we're cleansed. Jesus set us free. He's paid for us in his blood. Do you remember? Sometimes we need to go back and remember the rock from whence we were hewn and the pit from whence we were dug. We need to remember what it was like to be dead in trespasses and sin and what bondage we're in. We forget. We take it for granted after a while. We need to remember. What was it like? Do you guys remember? It seemed like a different life to me if I think back then. Without hope in the world, going through drugs and immorality and all the things the world offers you to try to anesthetize you and take away the emptiness and the pain. And now we're free. And we should take the blood of Christ and apply it to our ear. What we hear is going to determine what we are. Do we hear his word? Do we hear his word when he tells us how to walk, how to be in a family, how to be an employer or employee? Do we listen to his word when he tells us how to live? He's paid for that in his blood. We've been cleansed. Because if we listen, then the blood is on our hand. It's on our doing. It's on our foot. It's on our going. Then the priest took a hin of oil and he poured some of it in his hand and he sprinkled the man. Then he took the oil and he put it on his ear. The Holy Spirit, the empowering to do the things that we need to do, a consecrated life. Took some of the oil from his left hand and put it on the man's right hand. Our doing, guided by the Holy Spirit, by God's word. Took some of the oil and put it on the great toe of his right foot. Our going, where we go. Are we led of the Spirit? Do we go places that we shouldn't go? We're cleansed. We've been set free. We have a new life. Then it says he took the rest of the oil and poured it on the man's head. What a picture. And I think right in the midst of the nation of Israel, there's this tremendous ministry taking place, a testimony. I think Jesus loved Annas and Caiaphas and the religious leaders. And I don't think he wanted the man to say, Jesus healed me, Jesus healed me, because he already overturned the tables of the money changers of the first cleansing of the temple. He knew the priest didn't like him. He wanted the man to go and be quiet, offer the sacrifices, and then when it's all over and they say, what happened? Then you can say, Jesus of Nazareth did this. He wants us reinstated into our families and our lives and society. He wants to infect the people around us. He wants our life put back where it was. Not just we're forgiven, but he wants us reinstated. He wants us placed back in where we're productive and effective. So important. Look, I encourage you to read through Leviticus 14 and look at the sacrifice and think, Lord, have I applied the blood of the Lamb to my hearing, to my doing, to my going? Have I asked, Lord, for the oil and the empowering of your Holy Spirit to obey, to serve, to go forth? Carrying the gospel of Christ as a testimony unto them.
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1: Welcome, everyone, to Family Talk. 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I'm Dr. James Dobson, and I'm thrilled that you've joined us.
2: Well, welcome to Family Talk, the broadcast division of the Dr. James Dobson Family Institute. I'm Roger Marsh, and here's a sobering statistic for you. According to the Alzheimer's Association, an estimated 7.4 million Americans are currently living with Alzheimer's dementia, and projections suggest that the number of new cases could double by the year 2050. Now, for families walking through this season right now, the fear and grief can feel all-consuming. And the question many are quietly asking is, could this happen to me? Well, on today's edition of Dr. James Dobson's Family Talk, Dr. Dobson sits down with his longtime friend, Dr. Richard Furman, for a candid and deeply encouraging conversation about what we can actually do to lower our risk of developing dementia. Dr. Furman brings over 30 years of experience as a vascular surgeon and has served as president of both the North Carolina chapter of the American College of Surgeons and the North Carolina Surgical Society. He also co-founded World Medical Mission, the medical arm of Samaritan's Purse. Dr. Furman's book, Defeating Dementia, grew out of watching his mother-in-law decline through every stage of Alzheimer's and discovering that the research points to real, actionable hope. The conversation is coming up for you right now on today's edition of Dr. James Dobson's Family Talk.
1: Today we're going to talk about a very difficult subject that many families are dealing with today, and that is the debilitating diagnosis of Alzheimer's. We were talking in here in the studio just a few minutes ago and agreed that from our perspective, this may be the cruelest disease of all. Did you know that according to the Alzheimer's Association, 5.7 million Americans are living with it? And projections are, listen to this now, the projections are that that number will rise to 14 million by the year 2050. And an even more sobering statistic is that half of all Americans who are now 85 or older are afflicted by this horrible disease. Half of the Americans, half of us. Who have reached that age. I haven't, but I know a lot of people who have and who are suffering with it. I said this is one of the most cruel of all illnesses. Let me tell you why. It robs patients of their memories of childhood and courtship and parents and awareness of grandchildren and friends. It strips them of fellowship with God and a reflection on life. Every good thing is taken away, especially the marital relationship, dating, and the fun things, and the humor, and the vacations. Everything you've experienced is gone. Only one party remembers them. It is devastating for victims and families alike. Those closest to those afflicted often suffer their own private hell. I don't use that word often. This comes close to it. And there is no cure for it, but there may be an avenue to prevention. And that's what we're going to talk about today. This is what makes this program so important. I said also before we went on the air that this may be one of the most important topics that we have dealt with in many years. It's relevant even to the young. It's relevant to everybody. But even including the millennials, who are sometimes accused of being self-absorbed. Many of their grandparents are going through it. And some of their parents will walk this path. And I don't know how to tell you guys this, but you will be there soon yourself. Take it from me. Life passes awfully quickly, so it's relevant to you too. In fact, you may be in the best position to prevent it. and we'll talk more about that. The book that we're going to be discussing today is a must read by all of us. It's titled Defeating Dementia. It's written by my guest and wonderful friend, Dr. Richard Furman, a cardiologist and surgeon, been in practice for 30 years. He has been the surgeon and the physician for Franklin Graham and Billy Graham before he died, and of course, the Samaritan's Purse folks. I wish I could take the time to tell you all the things that he's done. Dick, welcome back to Family Talk. It's so good to have you here.
3: Well, it's great to be here again, Dr. Dobson. Good to be here.
1: We've discussed several of your books in previous programs, and I've appreciated them all. But this one is unique. Do you feel that way about it? This one's kind of set aside.
3: It's the most exciting one I've ever written, and I think the most informative, and the one that everybody ought to know about, Defeating Dementia.
1: Did I overstate the case of what Alzheimer's is like?
3: No. It's known to be the most dreaded disease in America. The people dread that more than cancer. I mean, just studies show that if you ask that question, it's terrible. And to watch your mother-in-law, Mrs. Dale, as I put in the book, to watch her go through 15 years of the progressive stages of Alzheimer's, it's terrible. It's hard to believe.
1: I mentioned also before we went on the air that I have a very good friend, also a physician, whose wife has been dying of Alzheimer's or experiencing it, and now she is dying. I've you know, followed it closely. It's a tender spot that you just, I don't know how people deal with it. I really don't. You wrote about your mother-in-law in your book. I've got a paragraph from that book. Would you read it for us?
3: It says, what drove you to write this book? Well, I watched my mother-in-law progress through the three stages of Alzheimer's. I watched her go from being an active middle-aged lady to beginning to forget little things like her car keys and not remembering where she was driving to and calling someone on the phone and not remembering who she was calling when they answered. I saw her lose everyday independence the day I got her doctor to write a prescription which we placed on the refrigerator stating, no driving. Then came the walker, the wheelchair, and finally being bedridden and completely dependent on caregivers.
1: So you've watched this not only as a physician and as one taking care of patients medically, but inside your family.
3: Right, and that's what really got me, is to watch her go through these different stages of Alzheimer's. And I'm a physician. I always thought it was the genes. But I just wonder what's going on in her brain.
1: Until recently, medical science thought it was primarily genetic, right?
3: Right. The genes was a big part of it. But to tell you the truth, and I started reading and studying the medical literature to see what part really does genes have to play with it. And it was remarkable for me as a doctor to realize it's not nearly as significant as I thought. Only 5% of Alzheimer's is due to the Alzheimer's gene that guarantees you're going to have Alzheimer's if you have that gene. But there's another gene, APOE4, which 10 to 20% of Americans have, which makes you more prone to have Alzheimer's. But it doesn't mean you're going to have Alzheimer's.
1: Yeah.
3: Nor does it mean you're not going to have Alzheimer's unless you do something about it. The things that you have control over, three lifestyles that you can
1: do. Well, that's kind of encouraging, isn't it?
3: It's very encouraging. I was shocked.
1: So each of us is on the hook for our own health, really, at that stage.
3: That's right. And that's exactly what I want the reader of this book to realize, is that the road you're on determines your destination.
1: But before you tell us that, give us the evidence for it. The Journal of the American Medical Association is one of the most prestigious journals in medicine. Around the world, really. I published an article in it. It was one of my crowning achievements I was at Children's Hospital. They did a study of 1,800 patients over a period of 14 years. And what did they... I mean, this is hard research.
3: It followed these people for 14 years, and they found that the ones who ate properly versus the ones who ate the bad food, and I wasn't real sure exactly what the bad food was or the good food was, the ones who ate the bad diet were 40% more likely to develop Alzheimer's. Well, that was shocking.
1: That's pretty dramatic.
3: What was even more dramatic was they had this group of people, and there was a group of them that exercised, and there was a group that didn't exercise. They saw the ones that didn't exercise versus the ones that exercised. The ones that exercised had a 48% less likelihood of developing Alzheimer's. Then there was another group that did both. They ate properly and exercised properly, and they had a 67% less likelihood.
1: I hope everybody got that, because you threw statistics to people who, some of them are driving cars on the way to work and thinking about many things. Go back and think about that. If I walked up to you and you are aware of Alzheimer's or other dementia causes, and I said to you, you know, without a great deal of effort, you can lower your risk 67% just by doing these three things?
3: Yeah.
1: Man alive, I think I could sell that.
3: That only covered the food and the exercise. And I got thinking, Bill, what about the third lifestyle, the weight? And this was what was shocking. If you are overweight, you've doubled your odds of getting Alzheimer's. If you're obese, you've tripled your chances of getting Alzheimer's. So I'm thinking, hey, this is something that everybody ought to know. Those three different lifestyles can change your future.
1: Give them to us again.
3: All right, the food that you eat was the 40%. The exercise was the 48%. The combination was the 67%. But the weight, and this is important, the weight, if you're overweight, you're twice as likely. It doubles your odds of developing Alzheimer's. If you're obese, it triples your odds. And there's a lot to being with overweight that goes with the health of your arteries. And the more you read about these three lifestyles, they all zero in on the health of your arteries. And we can get into that a little later.
1: But in fact, that's what your book is really about. It's about the health of the arteries.
3: Well, you can't do a study of the literature about Alzheimer's that it doesn't come back to the health of your arteries. And I'd say at least a third of the articles written in the literature will talk about that the health of your heart is similar to the health of your brain. So that's the bottom line of it all. There's things we can be doing that protects the blood flow. You got to have the nutrients going into the brain, the oxygen and the nutrients, but it also has to clear out the bad part, the debris of the brain. It's got to carry that off. That blood flow is the one most significant part of defeating Alzheimer's.
1: We're going to talk about each of those three because it's really important to understand what's going on. The title of this book is really...

0: 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This insight into a timeless portrait of a mother's wisdom, restraint, compassion, and godly influence is sure to offer encouragement to wives, mothers, mentors, and daughters who desire to be shaped by that same spirit that inspired King Lemuel's mother.
1: If you've ever felt that Proverbs 31 was a measuring stick you could never live up to, come closer. It is, in fact, a mirror the Spirit holds up, not to shame you, but to show you the kind of person He's ready to form you into. The journey doesn't begin with a flawless resume. It begins with a listening heart, and that's where we'll begin, too.
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2: Welcome to Living by His Word, the teaching ministry of Pastor Mike Rodriguez of Calvary Chapel, Corona. It is our desire that you would grow in your knowledge of God's Word and experience a deeper relationship with Jesus Christ as you study with us verse by verse through the Bible. Today, Pastor Mike begins in the Gospel of John. Here's Pastor Mike.
3: This morning, we're going to look at Jesus' words of peace. Jesus' earthly mission was always to redeem fallen man back to God, or the fallen world, I should say. And Jesus said that he was the good shepherd in the process of that ministry. In John chapter 10, verse 11, Jesus said, "I am the good shepherd. The good shepherd gives his life for the sheep." Warren Wiersbe commented on that and said, "The true shepherd came to save the sheep, but the false shepherds take advantage and exploit them. Behind these false shepherds is the thief," a reference to Satan. "The thief wants to steal the sheep from the fold, slaughter them, and destroy them. And we shall see later that the sheep are safe in the hands of the shepherd and the Father." Jesus went on to say in John chapter 10 and verses 27 through 29, "My sheep hear my voice, and I know them, and they follow me, and I give them eternal life, and they shall never perish," which is to be separated eternally from the Father. "Neither shall anyone snatch them out of my hand. My Father, who has given them to me, is greater than all, and no one is able to snatch them out of my Father's hand." Because we have this amazing promise from Jesus, we have peace. And this is the subject of our message this morning. This peace is expressed to us by the work of the Holy Spirit in our lives. And this is why Jesus calls the Holy Spirit the Comforter. Now, we're seeing a beautiful progression this morning. Jesus spoke, first of all, of how we ought to love one another and love God as we are led by God to do. In the process, that brings us to the walking of the Spirit in our lives, or the working of the Spirit in our lives, which teaches us how we should live in this life, which produces in us a peace with God and a peace with our fellow mankind. And it begins by way of affirmation here in chapter 14. In verse 25 of chapter 14, we read where Jesus says, "These things I have spoken to you while being present with you. But the Helper, the Holy Spirit, whom the Father will send in my name, he will teach you all things and bring to remembrance all things that I said to you." Now, these were Jesus' encouraging words, and they were directed to his followers, the disciples, and to the apostles. What Jesus wanted the disciples to know is that he would not leave them as orphans, as he said previously in verse 18 of chapter 14. The disciples, therefore, would not have to go it alone, as we like to say. Some people want to live their lives that way. Some people don't want help from anyone else. Some people feel that it's being burdensome to others when you're a person of need, and their pride will not allow them to accept help from other people. But that's not what God intended. God intended for us to be a brotherhood of humanity, if you will. People who live with one another and love one another. People who reach out to all with the same kind of love they would like to have returned to their own lives in their times of need. Jesus was speaking to them straight up here and telling them what they needed to know. He wanted them to hear this from his own mouth. And that's why he said, "I am speaking to you plainly face to face." Jesus and the Father were in union with one another. They conducted their ways in harmony and in one accord to the place where their thoughts and their reasoning, their purpose and their design was all in harmony with each other. The disciples did not have to fear because of this. Jesus was not speaking to them on his own. All that he said was in union with the Father. And so the disciples could rest in an assurance that God was for them and not against them. This is a glorious peace that is developed in the life of a believer when we accept that truth, that if God be for us, who could be against us? And since God is for us and not against us, we are on his side. And when you're on the side of God, all things flow together in a beautiful harmony. Your life may have had past troubles, difficulties, hardship, even shame and ruin of the times that you lived in rebellion against him. But we can come to him in faith and confess our sins to him, and he is faithful and just to cleanse us from all unrighteousness, as John wrote in 1 John 1:9. This is the assurance that empowers our lives to be overcomers in this lifetime. The helper would confirm Jesus' words, Jesus said in verse 26. And the Holy Spirit's chief expression is Jesus. He brings to mind to us the ways of Jesus and how he acted in this world when he was among us, how he represented God's heart for all of humanity, that we could live in one accord and walk together in a unity that provides for the bond of peace. That's what Christianity brings to the world today. And it's why it's so important that the church rises up and shines that light for all the world to see today. Not just here in America, because we are a Christian nation or founded on Christian godly principles, but for the body of Christ throughout the world, no matter where it's represented, we need to be a people of love and peace, living out our ways in harmony with all, regardless if they're Christian or not. We don't just take care of our own as Christians. We look to the betterment of all humanity, because it is in that way people see the love of God and will respond to its truths. And when that begins to happen, then revival takes place. And when revival takes place within the church, then people from all walks of life want to be members of the body of Christ. They want that kind of love. They want that kind of salvation that God offers. And that is why we need to get to that place of promoting the gospel of Jesus Christ today. I hope that you will be inspired by what God is saying to us in this section of John's gospel, because it is empowering and is enabling and it is able to bring us to a great place of peace. Again, verse 26 in the King James Version says, "But the Comforter, the Holy Ghost, whom the Father will send in my name, he shall teach you all things and bring all things to your remembrance whatsoever I have said unto you." The Holy Spirit is the heart of every believer. In Romans 8:9, Paul declared, "But you are not in the flesh, but in the Spirit, if indeed the Spirit of God dwells in you. Now, if anyone does not have the Spirit of Christ, he is not his." That person is only deceiving themselves if they do not have the Spirit of Christ in their lives. And this is why Jesus called the Holy Spirit the Comforter. For the Holy Spirit comforts us and reaffirms God's presence in our life. And he does this by way of reminder. The Holy Spirit reminds us of the truths that Jesus left for us to live in. Jesus made 7 claims to who he is. And I want to just run by those very quickly. All from John's gospel. In John 6:35, Jesus said, "I am the bread of life. He who comes to me shall never hunger, and he who believes in me shall never thirst." Jesus is the substance of our life. In John 8:12, Jesus declared, "I am the light of the world. He who follows me shall not walk in darkness, but have the light of life." So Jesus is the guiding light of truth for all of Christendom. In John 10:9, he said, "I am the door. By me, if any man enters in, he shall be saved and shall go in and out and find pasture." Jesus is telling us that he is the only way to salvation. In John 10:11, he said, "I am the good shepherd. The good shepherd gives his life for the sheep." Jesus is the only way to be made right with God. And in John 11:25-26, he said, "I am the resurrection and the life. He that believes in me, though he were dead, yet shall he live. And whosoever liveth and believeth in me shall never die." Here we see that Jesus alone grants eternal life. John 14:6, Jesus declared this great truth about our destiny and his. "I am the way, the truth, and the life. No man cometh unto the Father but by me." There is the singular truth of who Christ is. The way, the truth, the life. He alone is the door by which humanity, comes to the Father. Jesus alone makes access to the Father available to us. And then in John 15:5, which we will study soon, Jesus said, "I am the vine, ye are the branches. He that abideth in me, and I in him, the same bringeth forth much fruit. For without me ye can do nothing." Jesus makes it very plain that he is our strength. I love that song we sang, "You are good, good, so good." This is why we need the Holy Spirit's insight today, to keep us in the ways of these truths. Allow them to be the motivating force behind every action that we do in this lifetime. It is by these things we will be influencers in the world today. It doesn't matter your position in life. You don't have to be a business tycoon. You don't have to be a political leader. You don't even have to be a lead person at your work. You can be an everyday Joe. Or Mary, or Sue, or Bill, or Pete, whatever. But just an everyday person who just goes about loving God. And in that process, you will be a leader. You will be a light to the world. And you will share the power of the Holy Spirit's influence upon people all around you. And this leads to the way of peace. Notice what Jesus said in verse 27. "Peace I leave with you. My peace I give to you. Not as the world gives do I give to you. Let not your heart be troubled, neither let it be afraid." These are very profound words. These are words that we need to hear today. Our nation is being torn in two by political factions and other influences. And there is a contempt in many circles of our population today against other circles. And what it is doing is tearing apart one nation under God. It is trying to divide a nation that is supposed to be indivisible.
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3: Why? Because it has liberty, justice for all.

document, the Declaration of Independence, just celebrated its 242nd anniversary. We are like no other nation on the planet. We are the best and the greatest. And we're not the biggest. We're not the most populated. We don't have the strength that other nations have by sheer physical presence. But we are the greatest nation on the planet. Why? Because we're one nation under God. At least that's when we're our best. Because when we're one nation under God, we respond to the needs of others. We respond. We're first responders, more than just police and firemen and emergency services people. We go to other countries. We bring boatloads of materials and supplies to help. We bring disaster relief to other nations that can't help themselves. We lead the world in that way. We lead the world in the defense of freedom. We are the first people who stand up against injustice all over the world. That is what makes us who we are. And we do it by the Spirit of the God who called us into this place, into this being, to be one nation under God. It is when we remember those things, when they come to us, that we have the peace of God in our lives. God's peace is otherworldly. God's peace, therefore, overcomes. And it is the knowledge that God is good. Also, that God is in control, so nothing can change his plans. The world is filled with uncertainty when it loses sight of who God is. And that is why having peace with God is so important and why Jesus mentions it here. God is far above all powers, so nothing, and I repeat, nothing can stop him. Whatever he speaks will come to pass. So the soul that trusts in God has rest. Seasons come and seasons go, but God is the unchangeable one. It is that knowledge that has allowed the church to be victorious throughout its 2,000 years of existence. And as Jesus said in his response to Peter's statement in Matthew 16, in verses 16 through 18, we read, Simon Peter answered and said about who Christ is, thou art the Christ, the Son of the living God. And Jesus answered and said unto him, blessed art thou, Simon Barjona, or Simon, son of John. For flesh and blood have not revealed it unto thee, but my Father which is in heaven. And I say also unto thee, or you, that thou art Peter, and upon this rock I will build my church, and the gates of hell shall not prevail against it. Not the fact that Peter's name was Rock was he building the church upon, but Peter's statement of who Christ said he is, the Son of God. Because he is God, the church stands to this day. As Paul said in Romans 8, 35 through 39, who shall separate us from the love of Christ? Shall tribulation or distress or persecution or famine or nakedness or peril or sword? As it is written, for thy sake we are killed all the day long. We are accounted as sheep for the slaughter. Nay, in all these things we are more than conquerors through him that loved us. For I am persuaded that neither death nor life nor angels nor principalities nor powers nor things present nor things to come nor height nor depth, nor any other creature shall be able to separate us from the love of God, which is in Christ Jesus our Lord. You talk about a blessed assurance. There is none greater than that. That is the peace that Jesus brings to our lives. Now let's go back to the future. Verse 27 takes us back. Back to the beginning of this chapter. For in verses 1 through 4, Jesus made this declaration. So if you look back there in John 14,

0: He said, "Let not your heart be troubled. Ye believe in God, believe also in me. In my Father's house are many mansions. I go to prepare a place for you. I will come again and receive you unto myself, that where I am, ye may be also. And where I go, you know, and the way ye know." There are some people that want to declare that the Bible never teaches about a pre-tribulation rapture. This statement right here begins to give insight to the fact that God will rescue his church before the judgment of the world comes upon it. He said, "In my Father's house are many condos, apartments." That's what he means by mansions there. It's a great dwelling, but in it are many places for us to live. And he goes to prepare a place for us. Note what he says here. This is key. "I will come again and receive you unto myself." That is, God is going to descend from heaven with a shout, with the voice of an archangel, the trump of God. And the dead in Christ will rise first, and we who are alive and remain will be caught up to meet the Lord in the air. This is all the motivation we should have for life, knowing that he is going to deliver us from the judgment of this world. You know, people have asked throughout the years, why has evil been allowed to succeed? Why do the wicked seem to have all the power and authority in this world? Where's God when we need him? God is storing up his wrath against wickedness, and judgment will come. And those who are evil and those who are wicked and those who have practiced injustice against others will pay the ultimate price for their sin. Their sin of rejecting God's truths. And they will be destroyed. And all of them who are like them. And they will suffer eternal separation from God and spend the rest of their destiny in the lake of fire that burns forever. What Jesus says in John chapter 14 is the final word on comfort. The peace Jesus is talking about. It is not just the peace of sins forgiven. No, it is more than that. This is the glorious, wonderful peace that comes to the heart of those who are fully yielded to the Lord Jesus Christ. His peace, Jesus' peace, goes deeper. It is the peace of heart and mind of those who are in the will of God, the God who is over all and blessed forever. This leads to a way of obedience that is blessed by God. Look at verse 28. "You have heard me say to you, I am going away and coming to you. If you love me, you would rejoice because I said, I am going to the Father, for my Father is greater than I. And now I have told you before it comes, that when it comes to pass, you may believe. I will no longer talk much with you, for the ruler of this world is coming, and he has nothing in me. But that the world may know that I love the Father, and as the Father gave me commandment, so I do. Arise, let us go from here." Jesus modeled this way, the way of obedience. Before he ever asked us to be obedient to God, he modeled it for us. He showed us the way of obedience. Could there be rejoicing in his leaving? Imagine the disciples' hearts when he said these things, how they must have felt. For in Christ, walking with him, seeing him for who he is, the miracles that he'd done, They knew and were convinced of who he is. And now he said he was leaving them? I'm sure they were devastated by this. Prior to his coming, there were common men, fishermen, tax collectors and such, carpenters, working class people who had no authority in life. But in following Christ, they saw the power of God. And they were filled with the knowledge of him. This blessed them beyond compare. How could they be glad upon hearing this news? Well, I'm glad you asked. He tells them they should rejoice that he's going away because of the wonderful blessings that would come to them. And truly, as you read the book of Acts, you see those blessings. You see the empowerment that were given to the apostles and the great miracles and sermons and works that they performed, all in the name of Jesus Christ. And so they were obedient as Jesus was obedient. He was going back to the Father. He told them beforehand, just like he told us by the revelation of his word, that he is the way, the truth, and the life.
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4: Senator John Fetterman of Pennsylvania is a one-of-a-kind Democrat, and therein lies the problem. Last Friday, Fetterman wrote an op-ed for the Washington Post bemoaning the loss of bipartisanship and personal relationships between Republicans and Democrats. He wrote, quote, "It wasn't long ago when Democrats wanted a secure border. I voted on an immigration bill in 2024 to make sure an influx the size of Pittsburgh doesn't come through the border like it did under the previous administration. I have co-sponsored legislation to stop the flow of fentanyl. I was the lead Democrat on the Lake and Riley Act, and I strongly believe that someone who comes here illegally and commits a violent crime should be deported. Full stop," unquote. Fetterman sounds like a Republican, doesn't he? Here's the problem. We've been conditioned to hate each other and to treat illegals and criminals better than we treat each other. Partly this is the fault of the media, which promote violence, fundraisers who send letters labeling opponents as evil who must be destroyed, and podcasters who say worse things. It's got to change. I'm Cal Thomas.
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8: Well, you know, people look everywhere for God, and today it seems like there's a more intense search than there's ever been. Throughout history, they have looked everywhere for God, in nature, in legend, in gurus, and sometimes even within themselves. But you know what the answer is? God has revealed himself in a book, and that book is called the Scripture. It is the Word of the Lord, straight from the heart of God to us. And it's available to us in many translations and in many ways. If we will seek the Word of God, we will find God, because that's the reason the Bible exists, to reveal God to us as we read its pages. And we're going to talk about that today. Throughout history, there have been many wonderful stories about how the Bible has changed the lives of people. One book, just one book, they read that book and everything changed in their lives. And I would imagine that many of you listening to me today have your own story about that. But we'll talk about it in just a moment as we turn in our Bibles to Psalm 19 once again for part two of How Can One Book Change My Life? 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
9: Down through the centuries, the Bible has always been something that has been hated and scorned. It is something that has created a great deal of opposition, and men have gone out of their way to try to abolish it. Voltaire's satire and Ingersoll's slander and Hitler's soldiers and Bishop Pike's skepticism, all of this has turned to be human hammers that are broken on the anvil of God's Word. They wear themselves out on the Bible, and they never seem to get anywhere. Through the centuries, emperors have demanded the destruction of the Bible. Church leaders have placed their superstitious traditions over it. Smart seminary professors have written it off as being beneath their sophisticated scholarship. But the Bible, defiantly, victoriously, convincingly, still stands. The Bible's pages continue to tell the grace of God, and the message remains the only inerrant, infallible, complete revelation that man has ever gotten from his living God. And so today we look back on history and all the critics, and we realize that in a strange way, Moses has outlived Voltaire, and Isaiah has outlasted Ingersoll, and the apostles have outsmarted the agnostics, and the prophets have overpowered the professors, and the Bible still stands as God's wonderful message to man. The six titles tell us of the majesty of God's Word. But after the six titles, after reading of the law and the testimony and the statute and the commandment and the fear and the judgments, we see the six descriptions. Read back through that text again, and you will discover that here the Bible is described in six ways. It is perfect, it is sure, it is right, it is pure, it is clean, and it is true. I wish I had time to take every one of those descriptions and tell you all of the truth that's wrapped up in them. The Bible is perfect. The Bible is sure. You can count on it. The Bible is right. It's always right. The Bible is pure, the Bible is clean, and the Bible is true. The law, the testimony, the statutes, the commandments, perfect, pure, clean, true. The psalmist literally uses 18 different expressions to try to get to our attention the importance of centering our thoughts on God's word. But the last six words have to do with its effectiveness. Does it really change your life? I mean, come on, Pastor. I know you're paid to say stuff like this, but does the Bible really change your life? I remember reading a story about an old lady who lived way back in the country. One day, there was a knock at her door, and it was a vacuum cleaner salesman. He came into her house and began to give the woman his high-pressure sales talk. He said, "Madam, I've got the greatest product you've ever seen. This vacuum cleaner will eat up anything. In fact, if I don't control it, it'll suck the carpet right off your floor." Before the woman could do anything or say anything, he said, "I want to give you a demonstration." He went over to the fireplace, scooped out some of the ashes, and threw them in the middle of the carpet. Then he took a bag that he carried in with him and some dirt and threw it on top of the ashes. Some more junk on top of that. And after making a thorough mess, he said, "Madam, I want you to watch this vacuum cleaner at work. I guarantee it will suck up everything I've thrown on your rug." The woman, kind of overwhelmed by this, stood there aghast, speechless. And the salesman went on to say, "Lady, if it doesn't suck up every bit of this, I will personally eat it all with a spoon." The woman looked at the salesman and finally found her voice. She said, "Well, sir, start eating. We ain't got no electricity." I wish I could have been there to watch, don't you? Somebody always needs to get caught like that when they do that sort of thing. But it kind of reminds me that before you pitch a product, you better be dead sure you can deliver, right? For whatever reason. Let me tell you, I am absolutely certain about what I'm going to say to you about the scripture. I know this is true. This is what the Bible will do for you. The psalmist says, it will restore your soul. Refreshing your inner life like food does your body. The King James says, converting the soul. And that reminds us that there is no way that you can even come to know God apart from the scriptures. But the one thing the Bible will do for you that you can't find any other book that will ever do for you is the Bible will deal with your soul. The Bible will deal with the real you, not the external facade that you walk around in, but the real you. The Bible will get down deep into where you live and help you to understand who you are. And if you take it at face value, you will discover that this book begins to refresh you and restore you. Sometimes there's a little bit of tearing down first, isn't there? Sometimes the Bible has to tear out all that's bad so that it can begin to build up that which is good. But I promise you that I know this book will do that. It will restore your soul. Keep reading. Not only will it restore your soul, but the Bible will renew your mind. The psalmist says that it makes wise the simple. It gives practical guidance to the inexperienced. Did you know, men and women, that there is wisdom in this book for every situation you face? I found help in this book for my family. I found help in this book for my financial challenges. I found help in this book for health. Believe it or not, the book has some very interesting principles about health. I found help in this book about discipline. I've discovered some hard truths in this book about the fact that the Christian life doesn't just descend upon you, that godliness comes through discipline. This book makes you wise. The psalmist says, it will rejoice your heart, bringing delight and pleasure to you when you obey it. It rejoices your heart. You know, I've understood that a lot more in recent days than ever before. Do you know this book is filled with truth that sometimes it just kind of explodes in your heart and you cannot contain yourself? I sometimes go to a special place, and I'm not going to tell you where it is, but I have a special place that I go to. It's beautiful, beautiful water and mountains. I go there to read the Bible and to pray. And you know what? Sometimes when I've been reading the Bible and I'm all there by myself, I forget where I am. And I start having a party. I get so excited about what I've read. I just want to shout and sing and beep the horn, I don't know, you know, just whatever you can do. Because the Word of God rejoices your heart. Oh, I know there are times when the Word of God works you over, But there are all so many times when you study the Bible and really come to grips with its truth, just gets in your soul and it makes you happy. And if you haven't known that, it's because you haven't gotten into the book. Keep reading. What else will it do? It renews your mind. It rejoices your heart. It'll refocus your vision. The psalmist says that the Bible enlightens the eye, illuminating the dark. Do you know what this book has done for me? It's helped me to stay off of a lot of dead-end streets. It's given me wisdom and knowledge so that I've always said to my wife, it's a sixth sense. No, it's not. It's a biblical sense. It's the awareness of biblical principles that I may not even pull out at the time that I've learned and that I've been taught and that I've read. And when I start to go in a direction, there's an uncomfortable feeling that comes and I get my focus changed and it's refocused now because God's word has helped me. If you want to have a biblical lifestyle, it's not about a bunch of rules and a whole list of do's and don'ts. It's about getting into the book, and the word of God will get into the sinews and the flesh of your being so that when you start to walk in a direction, the word of God will keep you from getting into trouble. How many of you would like to have the ability to read the word of God to such a degree that you'd have a sense when somebody's trying to put a scam on you? Somebody's trying to take you down a dead-end street, take your money, take away the things that are important to you. How many of you would like to read the word of God so much that when you see your children heading in a direction, you just have a sense that that's not good? You can sit them down and help them understand. That's what this book will do. It'll refocus your vision. And then it says it'll remain forever. The word of God is eternal. You know, I thought about this week. If God allows his son to tarry his coming, he doesn't come for another 50 years. They'll still be preaching the same book 50 years from now and applying its truth to that generation, and it will be just as accurate and just as powerful as it is today because it is a timeless book. The principles live on. You know, most of the books we buy today, they're outdated in a couple of months. And a lot of the people that I talk with in the medical field and in the engineering field say they have to keep reading and reading because the stuff they read last month is already dated. But the word of God is timeless. It remains forever. And then finally, the psalmist says that it will refute any critic. The mutual parts explain and defend one another. Did you know that? It says it is righteous altogether. What that means is that its parts come together in defense of itself. Do you have any idea how many people have made it their life's work to try to totally destroy the word of God? All the critics who've made it their life's work to destroy the credibility of the word of God, not one of them's ever been able to do it. One of the great translators of the Bible was a man by the name of Tyndale. Tyndale was a distributor of the word of God. He translated it and he printed it and he distributed it. And in the midst of the great distribution under Tyndale, the government, the king got angry and he wanted to get these Bibles out of circulation because they were attacking the national church. So he had a friend go and see if he could get all the Bibles that Tyndale had printed. He said, whatever it takes, buy them. Just buy them and destroy them. The guy came and talked Tyndale out of the Bibles, and Tyndale just gave an exorbitant price. He paid the price, took the Bibles away and destroyed them, and Tyndale used the money from the Bibles that he bought to print 30 times as many Bibles as he already had. And he distributed these Bibles all over, and the king came and wanted to know, where in the world did he get the money? And his friend said, you paid for it. You bought the Bibles and he distributed them. Isn't that great? I think God sits in heaven and he laughs at the foolishness of men who try to destroy God's word because it's beyond destruction. I want to tell you something. If that's true, if what I'm telling you is true, why in the world wouldn't we want to get our heads and our hearts into this book? There's something special about this book. In fact, read the next few verses and you will see it. More to be desired are they than gold, yea, than much fine gold, sweeter than honey in the honeycomb. Moreover, by them your servant is warned, and in keeping them there is great reward. You talk about a guarantee. That's sort of like the stuff that's written on the bottom of the product. Here it is. You know what it says? It says there's great possession in the Bible for those who will discover it. For gold is good, and fine gold is better. Much fine gold is better yet, and God's word is better than much fine gold. It's better than the best. And there's great pleasure in the Bible for those who will seek it. Honey is good, and the droppings of the honeycomb are very sweet, but the word of God is sweeter still. And there's great protection in the Bible for those who will believe it. The Word of God not only encourages us, it warns us, it constrains us and restrains us, it opens doors before us and closes doors against us. That's what the Bible does. And there's great profit in the Bible. For those who will obey it, in the keeping of it, there is great reward, not in the future only, but even here and now. The Bible, wow, what an incredible book. I don't like to try to get you to do something out of guilt. I really don't. And I'm not here to make you feel guilty. If you're in the 23% that never read the Bible, shame on you, but it's not my problem. It's yours, right? I don't want to come here today and say, boy, you people, you don't read the Bible and you ought to be ashamed. That's not it. You know what my heart is? I just want to tell you what you're missing. I want to encourage you. If you have never taken seriously this book, you need to do that. Do you know there's so many incredible helps that are available for you to get into God's Word? I want to give you two responses. Two responses to the revelation of God in the skies and to the revelation of God in the Scriptures. First of all, the revelation of God in the skies. You know, when you see the glory of God in the skies, folks, I hope you never get to the place where you take for granted that you know the God who did that. And sometimes when I stand at the edge of the ocean and I hear the surf break against the shore and I watch the rolling tide and I hear that most majestic sound, I think, as I look out at the incredible expanse of it all, I know the one who did that. I know him. I'm not name dropping, friends. I'm telling you the truth. I know him. And even in the silence, when it's sometimes scary and you hear the howl of the wind, or maybe the storm comes and the thunder and the lightning crash all about you, in that is the revelation of my God. You know, I'm not in need of God's revelation to come to know his Son because I already know him, but I am grateful for the revelation of God, and I think I'm growing in my appreciation of it more and more each day, that God's creative work in nature is one way that he continually reminds us of his power and of his majesty. And so I stand in awe of God's glory written in the skies. But I also stand in awe of God's greatness written in the Scriptures. I want to just ask you a couple of things about God's glory and God's greatness in the Scriptures. If all the things I've told you are true, and let's just assume for a moment they are, if God's Word can do everything that I tell you from the Word of God it can do, wouldn't it make sense that it'd be great to get into a routine to read the Scriptures a little bit every day? Publishers have taken the Word of God and organized them so that they're chronologically in the right order. And every day you just open to the date, and in the book it gives you all the Scripture you're to read for that day. You don't have to turn from the Old to the New Testament. You just read it all. Then the next date, the rest of it. And if you read that all the way through from January to the end of December, you will have read every word in the Bible. And you know how long it takes? It takes 15 minutes a day. In fact, you can read through the whole Bible in 72 hours. Did you know that? And I told you I wasn't going to put any guilt on you, but I'm going to do it right now for just a minute. All right? Do you know that the average American watches television in 2 weeks, 70 hours? So that in the time that the average American watches television in 2 weeks, you could read through the whole Bible from cover to cover. I'm just saying, wouldn't it make sense to take a moment and make a decision that you're going to read the Bible a little bit every day? Then you ought to get into some relationships where you're not ashamed to discuss what you read. You know, the best thing you can do to keep yourself accountable is to talk about it with somebody else. That we try to encourage each other in the Scripture and reading the Bible. Most of us have got friends that if we went to work and we said, you know what I found in the Scripture today? They would think something really terrible had happened to us. And I'm not saying all your friends should be that way, but if you want to be faithful in reading the Scripture, you need to have somebody, a husband or a wife, a good friend, who will help you stay accountable to your reading. I can't teach you all the Bible, but I hope I can create a hunger and thirst within you that'll make you want to get in the Word of God for yourself. That's the purpose of the pastor. Let me tell you a story about somebody I read about that encouraged me. His name was Lieutenant General William K. Harrison, the most decorated soldier in the 30th Infantry Division, rated by General Eisenhower as the number one infantry division in World War II. General Harrison was the first American to enter Belgium, and he did it at the head of the Allied forces. This man was so decorated that he received every medal possible except the Congressional Medal of Honor. He was honored with the Distinguished Silver Cross, the Silver Star, the Bronze Star for Valor, and the Purple Heart. He was one of the few generals to be wounded in action. When the Korean War began, he served as Chief of Staff in the United Nations Command, and because of his character and self-control, was ultimately President Eisenhower's choice to head the long and tedious negotiations to end the Korean War. General Harrison was a soldier's soldier. He led a busy, ultra-busy life, but he was also an amazing man of the Scriptures. When he was a 20-year-old West Point cadet, he began reading the Old Testament through once a year and the New Testament four times a year. General Harrison did this until the end of his life, and even in the thick of war, he maintained his commitment by catching up during the 2 and 3 day respites for replacement and refitting, which followed battles, so that when the war ended, he was right on schedule with his reading of the Scripture. When, at the age of 90, his failing eyesight no longer permitted his discipline, he had read the Old Testament 70 times and the New Testament 280 times. It is no wonder that the people who knew him said he was a man of godliness and wisdom, and his wisdom was so incredible that people would come to him almost like they came to Solomon to ask his advice on just about any subject you can imagine. And the Lord used him for 18 years to lead the Officers' Christian Fellowship. What I learned from his life is twofold. First of all, that it is possible even for the busiest of us to read the Bible if we really put our mind to it, isn't it? Just something we got to decide. God has given you a will. He's given you determination. You set your mind on a goal and you can do it. There's no question about it. Some of you say, well, Pastor Jeremiah, I'm up in years and I've never read the Bible. So what? Start now. Just make up your mind to do it. Sit down and write out a plan. Get your little one-year Bible if that's what it takes, or get a reading schedule and just say, hey, I'm not going to die before I read the Bible. I'm going to read the Bible and I'm going to stay alive till I get it done. Amen? Not only can you read the Bible when you're busy, but Harrison also teaches us what can happen when your mind is properly programmed. You get the Word of God in your mind, and it will change every area of your life. It'll change your family. It'll change your spiritual life, your professional life, and all the problems that you face will have a new picture, a new twist. And you can come to understand what the psalmist meant when he wrote about the treasure of God's Word. In fact, he ended his psalm with this prayer: let the words of my mouth and the meditation of my heart be acceptable in thy sight, O Lord, my strength and my redeemer. Do you know how the words of your mouth and the meditation of your heart can be acceptable to the Lord? It's right here. Just get in the book. Make it yours. Study it. Meditate upon it. Make it a purpose in your life. And you can be sure that the meditation of your heart will be acceptable to God. This book can change your life.
8: 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And we've asked some of the questions that we provide an answer for during this series. And next time we meet, we're going to talk about how do I face my fears? A question that is certainly very prevalent, because in the Bible, fear is mentioned well over 300 times. So God must know we need some help, and he sent us the Scriptures to help us, and we'll talk about that tomorrow and again on Wednesday here on Turning Point. 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Have a great day, folks. We'll see you right here tomorrow.
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11: The Earth's magnetic field makes compasses work so that the Boy Scouts don't get lost in the woods and ships arrive at the correct port. The North Pole actually moves over time. This means that navigators periodically need updated information on the position of the North Pole for their charts. Many people have the idea that the Earth's magnetic field moves, but very slowly. However, the Earth's magnetic field offers some of the clearest evidences that the Earth is young. Geophysicists recently reported that the North Magnetic Pole has moved 800 kilometers northwest of where it was in 1904. That's a much faster rate of movement than many people imagined. However, its speed and direction of movement are about what was expected by the geophysicists. They also report that the magnetic pole has moved as much as 80 kilometers in one day. Measurements taken over the last 150 years show that the Earth's magnetic field is decaying. When Christ walked the hills of Palestine, the magnetic field was twice as powerful as it is today. The Earth is much more dynamic and changeable than most people, including many scientists, think. These rapid changes in the position of the magnetic pole and the rapid decay of the magnetic field offer evidence that the Earth is much younger than many people think. One expert has shown that the decaying magnetic field means that the Earth could not be much more older than the Bible's genealogists indicate.
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I'm Bill Meyer. 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
1: What does it mean that Jesus was a man of sorrows? The thing I believe he recoiled from was the sin of the world, because he had never sinned.
2: That sinless Son of God took our sin upon himself. Pastor Greg Laurie gives us a glimpse of the pain Jesus felt.
1: He was the man of sorrows, but he stepped right into our broken world and felt the weight of it. Jesus

0: the TV remote when you're watching TV.
1: Well, I try to, but Kathy will say, it's too loud. It's not loud enough. I don't want to watch this. And sometimes I'll say, just take the control and pick whatever you want. And then she'll choose her program and I'll go to sleep.
0: Okay, so favorite marriage-related scripture. What do you think your favorite marriage scripture would be?
1: Oh, boy. Many waters cannot quench love, neither can floods drown it. Now, that is not exclusively given to marriage, but it certainly applies. Because I think if your marriage is built on the right foundation, it will stand the test of time. And actually, it will get stronger. So where do you singles out there? Maybe you think you're in love with some guy or some girl, and maybe you are. And maybe it's puppy love. And you have to be careful because puppy love can often lead to a dog's life. So here's a real good test of if your love is love that will last a lifetime. It will stand the test of time. I put a bunch of this down in a brand new book that I've written called Am I Doing This Right? God's Design for Relationships That Last. I think this book can really help you. By the way, it's a practical book. Yes, it's a biblical book. Pretty much everything I say, as you know, is built on biblical principles, but I illustrate from our lives and things that we've learned together. So I think you're really going to benefit from it if you've been married for many years, or if you're newlywed, or you're thinking of getting married. This is the book for you. And we'll send it to you for your gift of any size. What does that mean? It means whatever you send, we'll in return send you this book. Now, maybe you can only send a little, and thank you for that. Others can be more generous. 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So thanks in advance for whatever you can send. And we're going to rush you your copy of this brand new book, Am I Doing This Right? God's Design for Relationships That Last.
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3: I've got two different temperature devices in my house. You probably have the same things. One of them is on the wall, and it's called a thermostat. And this thermostat, you set that, it will determine whether your house is going to be warming up or cooling down, whatever you set that to the desired temperature, right? The other thing you have, it's probably in a drawer somewhere, is a thermometer. Now, a thermometer doesn't set a temperature. It just acclimates really to the temperature of its surroundings. So it could, if it's in a drawer or on the counter, it'll be one temperature. If it's in someone's mouth, it'll tell you what the temperature is there. It acclimates, right? If you put it in boiling water, it'll tell you how hot that water is. You could use a thermometer to check, you know, the temperature of meat when you're cooking and things like that. It only tells you what the temperature already is because it acclimates to it. In your life and my life, we get to be either a thermostat. We can go into places, we can go into rooms, situations, relationships, and we can set the mood. We can set the temperature in the room in terms of, you know, how the conversations are going and that kind of thing. Or we can be more like a thermometer. We can walk into a room or a place and we can just acclimate to whatever is already going on. Isn't that true? So you can either be controlling a situation, controlling the temperature in the room, controlling a conversation, leading it and guiding it in a certain way, or you can be acclimating, or you can just measure. You can walk into the room and be able to tell, oh boy, it's heavy in here, right? So I want to be this person though in my life where when I encounter someone, when I walk into a room, I want it to be a pleasant experience for the people around me. Now, that doesn't mean I'm going to be insensitive or rude to people, but it does mean that people can either come around me and have a good experience and feel uplifted, or they can come around me and they can just be dragged down. Or I could be around someone else and they might be having a horrible day and they're focused on the negative and they're complaining, and I can get around them and say, yeah, you know what? Gosh darn that government. And we can get all upset and start complaining about politics or, you know, just the news of the day and who knows what else is going on. Or we can be someone who's looking on the bright side, being a positive influence in their life, and we can be a thermostat who can bring someone up who might be feeling down. The Bible tells us in Matthew chapter 5, in verse 13, Jesus said, "You are the salt of the earth. But if the salt loses its flavor, how shall it be seasoned?" See, if we're salty, you're supposed to be seasoning something, right? What does salt do? It enhances the situation. It draws out the flavor of something. So as a salty person, you're not just acclimating to the situation around you. You're actually enhancing and drawing out the good. He says in the same passage in verse 14, he says, "You are the light of the world." What does the light do? The light shines forth in the darkness. There's already darkness going on. And when the light comes in the room, it shines forth. See, it's not the other way around though. Have you ever been in a well-lit room and someone flips the switch and turns on the dark? That makes no sense, right? It doesn't happen that way. Darkness doesn't come and infiltrate the light and make something dark. There's no possible way to go turn on the dark, but you turn on the light, and it doesn't matter if it's a big, huge light or a little bit of a candle's wick. In the darkness, that thing shines forth. And Jesus says that's what we are. You are the light of the world. So we're not just like a thermometer in that sense. We are the thermostat. We come in the room and we bring light into dark situations. In verse 16, he says it this way, then, "Let your light so shine before men." So we are supposed to be this person who, as the light of the Lord, we come into situations as the light of the world. "Let our light so shine before men so that they may see your good works and glorify your Father in heaven." Which are you being in your life? Are you a thermometer or are you a thermostat? Do you let situations or people or negativity get you down? Or are you the kind of person who comes along and you are this salty, light-filled person who, yeah, somebody else may be being negative. They may be having a horrible sour day, but you can bring light and love and actually start bringing truth into the situation and help them see a godly solution to their problem, but really looking on the bright side and being a person who's a thermostat, bringing light and life into situations.
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6: The third guy failed in response to the master. Why? He didn't do anything. He went and he hid what was given. Maybe he didn't get around to it. I mean, there's a lot of excuses people use. Oh, I would have, but I didn't have time. I needed to take care of my own things. But didn't take serious the master's word. This guy neglected and he rejected the instruction to do business, yet he claimed to be a servant, or he appeared to be a servant, but he was really a do-nothing hanger-on. I plead with you, don't be a do-nothing hanger-on in the body of Christ.

Kako e komo mai. Welcome to As We Gather, the Bible teaching ministry of Calvary Chapel, Honolulu, with Pastor Bill Stonebreaker. Today, Pastor Bill continues in Matthew chapter 25.

0: This morning, we want to look at the parable of the talents in chapter 25 of Matthew, beginning in verse 14, and it goes through verse 30. If you remember last time, if you were with us in the parable of the 10 virgins, it's a story dealing with preparedness, being ready for the Lord's return. It's waiting in anticipation for the Lord's coming. And I've been doing that ever since I've been a Christian in the 70s, you know, with all the end times books coming out, the late great Planet Earth. Well, you know, I have been waiting for the Lord. But what we discover in that parable is that five were wise and ready. They had oil in their lamps. Remember their lamps? They had light your lamps as the Lord is coming. And that oil in the lamp is a symbol of the Holy Spirit. In other words, we're waiting for the Lord burning bright with the Holy Spirit. You must be born again, born of the Spirit. So we're burning bright for the Lord until he returns. But there were five that were foolish. They were without oil. They were religious. A lot of people are religious, but without relationship with Jesus. In fact, he said, I never knew you, never in relationship with you. The next parable that we look at this morning is not about waiting, but it's all about working while we're waiting and having something to show for our labor when the Lord returns. Now, both parables, when you look at a parable, we've defined it or described it before as an earthly story that tells a heavenly truth. Things that would be common on that the people would understand, and yet it had spiritual meaning. It had a heavenly significance. And it deals with those that, oh, you might say boasting in a relationship with God. Maybe a better word would be assuming a relationship with God, claiming salvation. Yet when the Lord comes back, both these parables, the genuine are separated from the counterfeit. That's what the parables indicate to us. So let's look at chapter 25 of Matthew, beginning in verse 14. For the kingdom of heaven is just like a man about to go on a journey who called his own slaves and entrusted his possessions to them. And to the one he gave 5 talents and to the other 2 and to another 1, each according to his own ability. And he went on a journey. Let's pause there for a moment. The man is the Lord. It's the Lord going on a journey. Yeah, going to heaven. After he died and resurrected, he went to heaven. He goes away to heaven. And he entrusts his possessions. He entrusts what's valuable, the spiritual work to reach people on earth. He entrusts that to each believer. Or you might say to each churchgoer. You see, it says his own slaves, his own, those in his house, those pledging allegiance to him. Or maybe some who are religious and they just feel entitled. Well, I was born in America, so I'm entitled to go to heaven. Or my parents, my grandparents were Christians or pastors, and kind of an entitlement mentality. Whatever it is, somehow they claim relationship with the Lord. And so here, the Lord gives a talent. Now, the talent is a sum of money. It's a weight. It's a weight of money, whether it be silver or whether it be gold. And it's given according to ability or capacity to do business. In other words, there's the intent to increase what is given by influence, by outreach, by responsibility over what is given, resources that we oversee. It's working while we're waiting for the Lord, for the Lord's return. Now, I know when we read this parable, or maybe you read it, you get a certain idea, and I do too, myself. And as I look at this and as I study it, I have a little bit different take on it, and you can have your own take on it. But I think it's interesting. We think the more talents are given to those with greater ability, he gave 5 talents, 2 talents, 1 talent according to their ability. So we usually think the five talented person had a greater ability. But have you ever looked at it as I have looked at it, maybe the opposite? It's just the opposite of what we naturally think. Possibly more talents are given as an incentive to those with less natural ability. You see, they don't have that natural ability. And possibly, so the more talents given as that incentive. The natural ability isn't that great. Oh, they have ability, but it's not really a lot of ability. And whereas those that are naturally gifted, those that have the exceptional gene pool where everything seems to come pretty easy for them, maybe they just get the one talent according to their ability. You see, that I think it's interesting looking at it that way. Because sometimes, you know, usually in high school they have the most likely to succeed, and then sometimes, you know, you talk about the less likely to succeed. You know, but maybe sometimes the less likely to succeed do more in life than the more likely to succeed. Those that with the natural ability, it's so easy for them, they lack incentive. There's not that incentive to do something with what they have, that natural ability, kind of like that whole story, that fable of the tortoise and the hare. Tortoise is not very fast, but pretty diligent. The hare, you know, the rabbit, really fast, but it gets distracted, really lacks initiative. And eventually in that fable, the tortoise ends up beating the hare. Now, if I am going to race my grandson, who's only 7 years old, if I'm going to have a foot race with him, I'm going to give him a huge head start. You see, to make the race even. And I think if you look at the parable that way, that one talent given to that person that would just had supernatural ability, and the five talents as an incentive to those that, you know, didn't have as much ability. You see, those who realize their limitations, they need more resources, maybe a head start. So I think it's interesting looking at it that way. It's not that it's going to change the parable in any way, but we usually think, oh, Billy Graham, he was given a whole bunch of talents and look at what he did with it. Really? Is that right? Talk to Billy Graham. You know, talk to Greg Laurie. They feel like they're the least likely, you know, and yet God gives them, and look at the multiplication. Look what they do with it. And sometimes those that are given a lot of talents, well, they just sit around and don't do anything with those. And so it's not so much, the master looks not so much for the amount of the return as he looks for the effort it took to gain the return. The point of the parable is the effort, not the amount. The energy exerted to secure the return according to the ability in relationship to the talents given. So you might feel like you're a one talent person or you're a five talent person, but whatever it is, there's something that God has given you and he wants you to work while you wait. And as we go on, we're going to see that it is how faithful you are and using what he's given. Matthew Henry, great commentator, especially I like him in the Old Testament, especially with the First and Second Samuel, and he's fantastic there. But also in the New Testament, Matthew Henry, in this passage, he said, a soul of our own is the one talent we are every one of us entrusted with, and it will find us with work. So you've got a soul. You're a living, breathing being. And that's what he's saying. So you will find yourself with work in whatever the capacity you are. Hopefully you're not this third person that we see, this one person that does nothing with that talent. Now, notice in verse 16, we go on. Immediately, the one who had received the five talents went and traded with them and gained five more talents. And in the same manner, the one who had received two talents gained two more. But the one who received one talent went away and dug in the ground and hid his master's money. So trading. The first two, the one with the five talents, the two talents, trading. It means that they were actively doing business until the Lord comes. When it talks about trading, it wasn't a one-time event. It wasn't hit the jackpot, win the lottery kind of thing. The people that say, oh, when my ship comes in, I'm going to give half to the Lord. I've seen people kind of a pie in the sky procrastination, which is really just an excuse for doing nothing. Oh, when I really make it, you know, when it really comes through, then I'm going to give. That's procrastination. That's just an excuse for doing nothing. You see, it's as Jesus mentioned in Luke chapter 19, verse 13, occupy until I come. That's what they're doing. They're actively involving themselves and making a difference for the kingdom of God, occupying until the Lord comes, using what he has given to expand the kingdom of God. You see, the first two, they maximize their effort. They maximize what is given by serving faithfully and using the talents. And notice it's 100% return. Wow. They improve their position. Look at yourself since you've been a Christian. Has that position been improved, or is it just stagnated, gone nowhere? In fact, actually even gone back more worldly than ever before. You see, that's basically what he's going to get to. These improve their position. They were moving on, doing greater things. And I think one of the key things is look at the word there in 16, that first word, immediately. To me, that's a real key. It's a key and a clue to the importance with which they felt responsible to their master. Here they're saved. They realize that, you know, they're bought with a price, precious blood of Christ. Now, it's a parable. Of course, now we in hindsight, we know that's true for us when we apply it to ourselves. And so immediately they recognize what the Lord has done for them. And so out of love and out of gratitude, it prompts them to action. It prompts us to action. That's the point that he's making. But notice the third person. The third guy failed in response to the master. Why? He didn't do anything. He went and he hid. He hid what was given. Maybe he didn't get around to it. I mean, there's a lot of excuses people use. You know, didn't care. Maybe just, I didn't have time. Oh, I would have, but I didn't have time. A lot of excuses that we can make. Well, there wouldn't be enough for myself. I needed to take care of my own things. But basically, just didn't take serious the master's word. This guy neglected and he rejected the instruction to do business, yet he claimed to be a servant, or he appeared to be a servant, but he was really a do-nothing hanger-on. Don't be that. I plead with you. Don't be a do-nothing hanger-on in the body of Christ. Now, it might seem like a strange thing. Well, he hid it. He hid that talent in the ground. Yeah. That was where they put their valuables. There were no deposit boxes back in those days. And the banks, the Jews wouldn't put their money in a Roman bank. They would never do that. And so the safest place for the treasure would be in the ground. You ever dug in the ground and hid stuff? I have as a kid. You know, we used to do that. You know, blood brothers, you take something valuable that you have and something valuable that they have and you hide it in the ground kind of thing. Well, that's what they would do, their treasure in the ground. You know, people have done that for a long time. I read an article, it's out of Los Angeles Reuters, and the title was California Couple Finds $10 Million in Buried Treasure While Walking Dog. A trove of rare, let me read some of this. To me, it's fascinating. A trove makes me a little covetous, but let me read it to you anyway. A trove of rare Gold Rush era coins unearthed in California last year by a couple as they walked their dog may be the greatest buried treasure ever found in the United States, worth than more than $10 million in currency, the firm representing the couple said on Tuesday. The 1,400 gold pieces dating to the mid to late 1800s and still in nearly mint condition were discovered buried in 8 decaying metal cans on the couple's land last April. This was last year, 2013, said the coin expert, declined to identify the couple who, according to the firm, want to remain anonymous for fear treasure hunters will descend on their property in Northern California. Well, okay, they've at least sectioned it off to Northern California if you're a treasure hunter. But then they even give a name of a place. And it says the couple had been walking their dog when they came across a rusty metal can sticking out of the ground and dug it out. After finding gold coins inside, they searched further and found the rest of the cash. Also unclear is who hid the gold pieces, which were minted between 1847 and 1894 in a variety of 19th century tin cans on the land, eventually became part of the couple's yard. I think that's pretty interesting. But you see, it goes way back to the first century, and that's what they, even before that, they would hide the money in the ground. That would be safekeeping and usually make a map or, you know, so that they can go back and retrieve it. Well, this guy, this is different. He took what the Lord had intended to use for the benefit of the kingdom of God, and he didn't use it. He stashed it away as though it didn't even exist. And then verse 20, it says, and the one who had received 5 talents came up and brought 5 more talents, saying, Master, you entrusted 5 talents to me. See, I have gained 5 more talents. His master said to him, well done, good and faithful slave. You are faithful with a few things. I will put you in charge of many things. Enter into the joy of your master. And the one who... And one who had received 2 talents came up and said, Master, you entrusted to me 2 talents. See, I have gained 2 more talents. His master said to him, well done, good and faithful slave. You were faithful with a few things. I will put you in charge of many things. Enter into the joy of your master. I think it's interesting. The first thing when we're face to face with the Lord, the first thing that the Lord does when he returns is he reviews each person's work, what they did with what they were given. Notice the boldness of those that were faithful servants. When he came back, Master, you entrusted 5 talents to me. See, I have gained 5 more talents. I like that boldness. When the Lord comes back, remember when Jesus said, when I return, will I find faith on the earth? Will there be faith in my life, in your life? Or will we shrink back in shame? That's what John the Apostle said in 1 John 2:28, abide in him so that when he appears, we may have confidence and not shrink away or shrink back from him in shame at his coming. I like the fact that they're not only waiting, but they're working. Whatever God has given, they're using that. They're investing so that the kingdom of God would expand. So when the Lord comes back, they're bold. Here, Lord, here's what you gave me, and here's the return. I like that. That's good. You see, and then the Lord really commends them and exalts them. And that was very common. That was common in courts of princes to reward the faithful service of an individual by advancing them in a higher rank and with greater honor. And so the Lord is using that imagery, the same idea, when he comes back for us who trust and believe in him. Those who have done faithful service as they're waiting and working for him. But I like the fact that it's not only I think, noteworthy, the commendation is as much about character as it is accomplishments. Notice my good and faithful slave. And then he talks about, well, you made this much, I'm going to give you that much. I'm going to give you more in doing that. I like that. It's not just doing for the Lord, but it's allowing the Lord to work in us, the character. So he commends the character, but he commends the accomplishments as well. They're words of reward. They're exactly the same no matter how many talents that they made. The five made five more, the two made two more. But there was no difference in the commendation, no matter the number of talents, because it's based on effort exerted in what God has given. Faithfulness to use what he has given us. That's the point.
1: 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May the Lord richly bless you as you walk with him today.

We, knowing the wonderful patience and long-suffering of God, have a specific responsibility while we wait for all these events to unfold. Now, what is the specific responsibility that you and I have? Answer, stop complaining. Now, you'd think there'd be some deeper, heavier theological deal here to go out with, but that's what God says, stop complaining.

0: This is Hope for Today. Welcome to a new week of Bible City on the program. You know the circumstance, you're on the freeway and somebody cuts you off. Or perhaps in a relationship, somebody's lied to you. Or maybe somebody's taking you for granted. And when situations like that arise, your blood can really boil. And that's mankind. Short-fused, easily provoked, ready to snap. But you know something? You know something? God is not like us. If he gave men what their sin deserves the moment they deserved it, this world would have been buried long ago. And yet, he has been patient. With a holy patience, the human mind can't even begin to grasp. Today's Bible teacher David Hawking continues his series on the attributes of God. He begins a message called The Patience of God. This series covers various portions of Scripture, and today we're in 2 Peter chapter 3 and some other passages to see that God's patience is not weakness, it's not indulgence, it's not even delay without purpose. It is mercy, mercy holding the door open a little longer. Stay with us, we're going back to the Bible in just a moment. And just before today's lesson, we want to tell you about a free resource available right now at the Hope for Today homepage. 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That's David, HOCKING.org. 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And here's David.
1: Take your Bibles and turn to 2 Peter chapter 3, The Patience of God. Now, when we saw in the Bible that God is patient, when we saw that, because of our own experience, have a tendency to think of it in a couple of ways. For instance, traffic. Now, I don't know about you, but when the traffic stalled in the freeway and doesn't look like any way out, I sort of wonder about patience. Another time when I think about it is in a long line when I'm trying to get some service, amen? And then I feel convicted that I'm not very patient. I just want you to know that both illustrations are never true of God. God is never said to be patient about things or circumstances. Why? Because he knows all things. He knows the beginning from the end. He doesn't have any need of that kind of patience. When we speak of the patience of God, we are not talking about enduring hard times. We're talking about being long-suffering toward people. The Hebrew word is often translated slow to anger, the Hebrew word erech. Erech appears about 15 times in the Old Testament, and sometimes it says long-suffering, sometimes patient, sometimes slow to anger. It means patient as in slow. In the New Testament, the word patient, or like a lot of our English translations do, change it into long-suffering. Makrothumia, which is used about 25 times, means taking a long time to boil. God is slow. The patience of God. 2 Peter chapter 3, it's going to tell us about future events. It's going to tell us how the world order is going to be changed, how that Jesus Christ is going to come back to earth and set up a new kingdom. The theme, however, is patience, long-suffering, as you will see as we read 2 Peter 3, 1. Beloved, I now write to you this second epistle, in both of which I stir up your pure minds by way of reminder, that you may be mindful of the words which were spoken before by the holy prophets and of the commandment of us, the apostles of the Lord and Savior, knowing this first, that scoffers will come in the last days walking according to their own lusts and saying, where is the promise of his coming? For since the fathers fell asleep, all things continue as they were from the beginning of creation. For this they willfully forget that by the word of God the heavens were of old, and the earth standing out of water and in the water, by which the world that then existed perished, being flooded with water. But the heavens and the earth which now exist are kept in store by the same word, reserved for fire, until the day of judgment and perdition of ungodly men. But, beloved, do not forget this one thing, that with the Lord one day is as 1,000 years, and 1,000 years as one day. The Lord is not slack concerning his promise, as some count slackness, but is long-suffering. There's our word, the patience of God. He's long-suffering toward us, not willing that any should perish, but that all should come to repentance. But the day of the Lord will come as a thief in the night, in which the heavens will pass away with a great noise, and the elements will melt with fervent heat. Both the earth and the works that are in it will be burned up. Therefore, since all these things will be dissolved, what manner of persons ought you to be in holy conduct and godliness, looking for and hastening the coming of the day of God, because of which the heavens will be dissolved, being on fire, and the elements will melt with fervent heat? Nevertheless, we, according to his promise, look for new heavens and a new earth in which righteousness dwells. Therefore, beloved, looking forward to these things, be diligent to be found by him in peace, without spot and blameless. And account that the long-suffering, there it is again, the patience of our Lord is salvation. As also our beloved brother Paul, according to the wisdom given to him, has written to you, as also in all his epistles, speaking in them of these things, in which are some things hard to understand, which those who are untaught and unstable twist to their own destruction, as they do also the rest of the scriptures. You therefore, beloved, since you know these things beforehand, beware lest you fall from your own steadfastness, being led away with the error of the wicked, but grow in the grace and knowledge of our Lord and Savior Jesus Christ. To him be the glory both now and forever. Amen. Will you join me, please, in prayer? Father, thank you for the Bible that tells us about future things. Thank you that it tells us about who God is and what he means to our life, what he can do. I pray, dear Lord, that you will help us as we study the wonderful attribute of God called patience. You'll help us to understand what it is and why it's such a blessing to us. May we learn also from his patience that we might have it in our own experience. Thank you, Lord, for what you're going to do in Jesus' name. Amen. There are five things I want to tell you about the patience of God. I've come to rejoice in this attribute of God and, to be truthful, to be quite thankful for it. I guess I could say in general terms to all of us right now, we better be thankful for his patience. Amen? Aren't you glad God takes a long time to boil towards you? Now take your Bibles and turn to Romans 9, and let me tell you the first thing about the patience of God. According to the Bible, this attribute of God controls his sovereign plan and perfect timing. Now, you and I think not everything's happening the way we want it to happen. You ever thought about this concept that everything does happen on time? You say, I was late to the meeting. That's true, but everything did happen on time, including you being late. You ever think about it that your birth, according to the Bible, was known by God long before you were born, the exact day and time? Did you know that all the days that you're going to live in your life are already in the mind and heart of God and in his plan? The Bible says that too. Did you also know that you're going to die on time? You're going to die right on time, no matter what the means or the method. God knows exactly when and where and under what circumstances. It's interesting, isn't it? God knows exactly when people are going to turn to him and repent and get right with the Lord. He knows the exact time. It is the patience of God that is controlling this sovereign plan of God and all the perfect timing in it. And here's a classic example of that in Romans 9, beginning at verse 22. What if God, wanting to show his wrath and to make his power known, suppose that was the only reason, just to show you that he is a God of wrath, to let you know about his power, endured with much long suffering, there it is, the vessels of wrath prepared for destruction. Now, the word vessel is referring to people. It's a whole illustration of a potter working with some pots. You can see that from verse 21. Now, what if God, who's the great potter working with the clay, what if he endures with long suffering some vessels he made that are never going to believe in him? They're going to wind up in hell. Perhaps you would say along the way, God, they're so rebellious, why don't you get rid of them now? Why even let them continue to live? But maybe God wants to show you something about his wrath and his power, and suppose he decided to endure them with much long suffering, these who will never be in heaven but will actually be in hell. You say, well, I don't like that. Well, tough. The text says, what if he wanted to do that? You say, well, I don't understand that. Well, what if he wants to do something and doesn't want you ever to know about it? Well, that doesn't seem right. Well, who are you to even ask the question? If God wants to do it and does it, What if he wants to do all of that? Then what are you going to say about it? You're not going to say anything. There isn't anything you can do about it. Look back at verse 20. Indeed, O man, who are you to reply against God? Will the thing formed say to him who formed it, why have you made me like this? Does not the potter have power over the clay from the same lump to make one vessel for honor and another for dishonor? Isn't it interesting that God's long suffering applies to those who will never believe in him? It is also true that it applies to those who will. Look at verse 23. And that he might make known, he endured with long suffering first the vessels of wrath, then that he might make known the riches of his glory on the vessels of mercy, which he had prepared beforehand for glory. Even us, Paul says, whom he called not of the Jews only, but also of the Gentiles. Now, from the day of Pentecost, first century AD, until now, what God has been doing is pouring out his Spirit and bringing a vast host of Gentiles to Jesus Christ. And there have been millions of them. And you say, well, what if God wants to do that? Well, he has a perfect right to do that. So he's endured with much long suffering, first of all, the rebellion of the nation of Israel, but of course it was all a part of a sovereign plan. And because of their fall, now the blessing came to the Gentile world, which interestingly so fulfills his original promise to Abraham that in you, Abraham, all the Gentiles of the world will be blessed. They'll become like the sand of the seashore and the stars of the sky. And he's been fulfilling that. And what if he decides, as the Bible says he will, to go back to Israel again and work very powerfully with them in a brand new way in the future? What if he wants to do all of that? You say, well, I guess he can do it. Right. It's exactly right. Well, what's controlling that plan? What is causing all the perfect timing of that plan to achieve God's purposes? And God says, the long suffering of God. He takes a long time to boil, first towards the unbelievers who'll never believe in him, and also to those who were unbelievers but became believers. He has long suffering toward both. As a matter of fact, it says in 1 Peter 3:20 concerning the days of Noah that the long suffering of God, the patience of God, waited in the days of Noah. What is that talking about? Well, God gave him 120 years, according to Genesis 6:3, as Noah told them about a flood, but they'd never even seen rain. Millions of people died in the flood. Only 8 people were saved, Noah, his 3 sons, and their wives. But God was patient for 120 years, getting the message out, warning that generation. God was patient, and yet only 8 people responded, and millions were killed in the first civilization because they rejected God. And God's commentary is, the long suffering of God waited in the days of Noah. Has it been waiting for you? Now, if we understand this, then it ought to have effect upon us. If, in fact, the patience of God is controlling his sovereign plan and perfect timing and all things are in it, then that should affect us. Look at James 5, some words about the second coming of Christ and how we should respond to that. Verse 7, James 5, verse 7. Therefore be patient, brethren, until the coming of the Lord. See how the farmer waits for the precious fruit of the earth, waiting patiently for it until it receives the early and latter rain. You also be patient, establish your hearts, for the coming of the Lord is at hand. Do not grumble against one another, brethren, lest you be condemned. Behold, the judge is standing at the door. My brethren, take the prophets who spoke in the name of the Lord as an example of suffering and patience. Indeed, we count them blessed who endure. You have heard of the perseverance of Job and seen the end intended by the Lord, that the Lord is very compassionate and merciful. Now, let me stop right there and say, now, what are we learning here? Well, God's talking about the second coming. It is coming. It's under a plan of God. It's under perfect timing. The day nor the hour is known to the Lord, even though we don't know. So we can't set the date. But it's interesting that it's all known to the Lord, the day, the time, the circumstances. And as 2 Peter 3 said, the Lord is not slack concerning his promise, as some men count slackness. In other words, he's not delaying for any reason at all. You say, wait a minute, it's been over 1,900 years now and he hasn't come back. But remember, a day under the Lord is as what? 1,000 years, and 1,000 years is a day. So the Lord is not delaying for any reason at all. He's long-suffering towards people that he wants to come to him out of every nation, tribe, tongue, and people. Now, the interesting thing is that according to the Bible, we, knowing that, knowing the wonderful patience and long-suffering of God, have a specific responsibility while we wait for all these events to unfold. Now, what is the specific responsibility that you and I have? Answer, stop complaining. Now, you'd think there'd be some deeper, heavier theological deal here to go out with, but that's what God says. Stop complaining. Literally, he says, do not grumble. It means murmuring. It's doing it under your breath in the Greek. What it means is, while I'm preaching, some of you who do not like what I'm saying are saying, what right does he have? God says, stop all that. Doesn't make any difference. I got a plan unfolding no matter what you say. Well, I don't like this, and I don't think I'm going to go. Stop it, he says. Why? The judge is standing at the door. I don't like the way things are. Stop it. Why? Because it won't make any difference to anything. God's going to continue to unfold his plan. A positive way to look at that is relax. Stop being so troubled all the time. You know, why pray when you can worry, right? God says because his patience is controlling his sovereign plan and perfect timing, you don't need to complain or grumble anymore. You can just rest and relax. Everything's working out on schedule. Everything's cool. Don't worry. Just relax. Amen? Don't you feel better? I suggest you enjoy it now. The message gets worse. The second thing we learn about the patience of God is it not only controls his sovereign plan and perfect timing, but interestingly, it calms his righteous anger and makes forgiveness possible. Did you hear that? The patience of God, what he is, calms his righteous anger and makes forgiveness possible. In Exodus 34, God tells Moses his name. The Lord passed before him and proclaimed, the Lord is God, merciful and gracious, long-suffering, there's our word, slow to anger, patient, abounding in goodness and truth, keeping mercy for thousands, forgiving iniquity and sin. In Numbers 14, 18 and 19, the same thing. It says, the Lord is long-suffering, forgiving iniquity. Turn to the book of Joel, please, chapter 2. Very interesting thing about God's patience, it causes him sometimes to keep back from destroying somebody, even though they deserve it. It says in verse 12, God appealing to his children, now therefore says the Lord, turn to me with all your heart, with fasting, with weeping, and with mourning. So rend or tear your heart and not your garments. By the way, they still do this in the Middle East. It's been a long-standing Middle Eastern custom in the culture that when you're really upset in grief, for instance, the death of a loved one, or just upset at a situation in life, you take your robe and you tear it, showing your grief outwardly. Well, God's saying, hey, I don't want to see the outward garment torn. What I want to see is your heart torn apart. Come back to me. Verse 13, return to the Lord your God. Why? For he is gracious and merciful, slow to anger. There's our word again for long-suffering and patience. Slow to anger and of great kindness, and he relents from doing harm. In the book of Nehemiah, chapter 9, there's a prayer by Nehemiah to the Lord that reviews the history of Israel. Now, Nehemiah has come back to the land of Israel from the Babylonian captivity, and they're going to try to rebuild the land, rebuild the temple, etc. Now he's praying to God, and he's reminding God of how he dealt with Israel in the past. And in Nehemiah 9, it says, they and our fathers acted proudly. They hardened their necks and did not heed your commandments. They refused to obey, and they were not mindful of your wonders that you did among them. But they hardened their necks, and in their rebellion, they appointed a leader to return to their bondage. Children of Israel wanted to go back and get rid of Moses. Now listen to the next statement. But you are God, ready to pardon, gracious and merciful, slow to anger, abundant in kindness, and did not forsake them. You know, here these people deserve, I mean, God could have said, that's what you want, then that's what you get. Go on back to Egypt. He could have said, hey, it's National Wipeout Israel Day. He could have done anything he wanted to, and it would have been righteous. But the Bible says because he's slow to anger, he didn't. And instead, he forgave them.
0: Well, that's Bible teacher and author David Hocking, and this is Hope for Today. David will be back to close out our time in the Word in just a bit, so do stay with us for that. First, David's son Matt is here. And Matt, let's share a few home Bible study resources with the folks.
2: Jim, take a moment and consider the momentous events of the first 11 chapters of God's Word. Our triune God announces his intention to create our world, the universe, and all life therein.
0: Matt, the vastness of our universe, the incredible complexity of DNA, the design of humans and our environment,
2: the fellowship of mankind with God, and the institution of marriage.
0: Yeah, the union of man and woman in marriage.
2: Yeah, the fallen and painful introduction of sin into the world.
0: Wow.
2: And the early prophecy regarding redemption, and the picture of God's justice and grace for believers as pictured in the flood.
0: Yeah, all of this and more are covered in an exciting study of Genesis 1 through 11 by your dad, David Hawking, titled The Beginning, From Creation to the Flood.
2: You know, Jim, the biblical phrase, as it was in the days of Noah, is familiar.
0: Oh, yeah.
2: And my dad's study of this period really grants great insight into our day and time.
0: And Matt, we mentioned God's wonderful design for marriage. It's clearly articulated in these chapters.
2: And we see God's mercy, justice, love, and power all clearly demonstrated here as well.
0: Well, indeed. Amen. And Matt, The Beginning, From Creation to the Flood by David Hawking is just $15.
2: And you'll find faith fortifying, understanding of creation, the fall, early civilization, the flood, and a lot more.
0: But also outstanding encouragement and insights for your life today. So get a copy of The Beginning, From Creation to the Flood today.
2: And please pray for hope for today.
0: Amen. Amen. Oh, and just before David returns, we also want to let you know that the Attributes of God radio series is available on MP3 for just $20. Again, that's our current series, the complete series on MP3, just $20. Now, we also have the sermon notes for this series. These are the original sermon notes and outlines that David used to deliver these messages. And boy, they are packed with additional information that helps you follow along with David as he teaches. And the pack of sermon notes for the whole series is just $10. To order these resources or make a donation, call 800-75-BIBLE, that's in the U.S., or 888-75-BIBLE in Canada, and Bible is 24253. 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
3: There are two words for patience in the New Testament. One is more like our word long-suffering. It is talking about our reaction toward people, not circumstances. The second word, patience, means to bear up under a load, and it is referring to circumstances that we face in life. Love, for instance, in 1 Corinthians 13:4, is patient, and that's the word for long-suffering. Long-suffering, macrothumia, taking a long time to boil. I'm so glad that God is long-suffering. Both Ephesians and Colossians point out that behind his forgiveness is his long-suffering. In 2 Peter chapter 3, we learn about the day of the Lord that's coming, a day of terrible disaster and destruction. But the Bible says that God is not slack concerning his promises, but he's long-suffering to usward, not willing that any should perish, but all should come to repentance. Well, those who become believers, God is long-suffering. That's what brought you to the Lord. He's endured you, so to speak, all of our bad attitudes and sinful thoughts and actions, and God's been taking a long time to boil. He is a God of patience. By the way, God does not have the patience we're to have towards circumstances, because he controls them all. He doesn't need any patience in terms of circumstances. But thank God, he has patience toward us. And that long-suffering is waiting for you. God bless you.
0: Amen. Aren't you glad that we serve a wonderfully loving and patient God? Wow. Friend, if you'd like to know more about a relationship with Jesus Christ, and I mean what the Bible says about it, we'd like to send you two free resources. First, David's booklet called What is Christianity? And a Bible study by mail. Absolutely free. Call 800-75-BIBLE in the U.S., 888-75-BIBLE in Canada. Bible is 24253. Or send us a message on our website using the contact form at davidhawking.org, and we'll send these resources your way. Again, these are free for those who are new to the Christian faith or not yet a Christian, but you want to know more about becoming a Christian. Well, next time, David Hawking returns with day two of his message called The Patience of God. He'll take us further into the staggering truth that God's patience is not weakness, but mercy. Mercy that holds the door open and gives men time to repent. Be sure to join us next time, right here on Hope for Today.

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1: Titus 2:13, Paul writes, looking for the blessed hope and the glorious appearing of our great God and Savior, Jesus Christ. We're looking for Jesus Christ, not Antichrist. You're not going to spot the guy if you're in Jesus. You'll spot him from heaven.
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1: We're going to be looking at Matthew chapter 24, verse 32 through 35 today, the parable of the fig tree. It says, now learn this parable from the fig tree. When its branch has already become tender and puts forth leaves, you know that summer is near. So you also, when you see all these things, know that it is near at the doors. Assuredly, I say to you, this generation will by no means pass away till all these things take place. Heaven and earth will pass away, but my words will by no means pass away. Well, Matthew 24, verse 32, Jesus is giving such an important parable, and it is absolutely foundational for the promises of God that he is going to fulfill what he's promised. And no generation needs this promise more than the one that's going to experience this. And that's Israel specifically, because Israel is destined and prophesied by God to go all the way through the tribulation and for one third of that nation to be saved out of it. One third found in Zechariah chapter 13. That's an incredible, incredible promise from God. And so they need it desperately. Think about this. What happened to the faith of the disciples when Jesus was hung up on that cross, when he was beaten and he was abused and he was whipped and then crucified? Where was the faith of the disciples at the end of that? It was bankrupt. They turned tail and ran. And that was just at Messiah's death. Can you imagine what it will be like to be one of that one third of Israel that has to go through the tribulation and watch the universe die? The universe? To see the temple desecrated, to see Jerusalem once again falling into enemy hands, into the Gentile hands, and having to flee into the wilderness and hide? Where will their faith be? What will they hang on to? What will they hold on to? And that is why this parable is so paramount. Jesus is making a solemn promise to his brethren, his people, that I will come for you. And when you see these things happen, you just need to know that I'm at the door. I'm coming for you. And that's so important. And so that's what we're going to look at today and zero in on. And can we not make awesome applications for our own life in these promises? Because he is faithful to all his people. And he keeps his promises for every one of us. And so this is a beautiful parable and a promise that his word will remain and last and stay true and steadfast, which blesses all of his people who hope in God and put faith in his word. So Matthew 24, 32, it says, now learn this parable from the fig tree, which when its branch has already become tender and puts forth leaves, you know that summer is near. And that's a very simple observation, isn't it? We know when spring is happening and summer is approaching, when the leaves of the trees, the deciduous trees, are beginning to blossom. Jesus is describing something that happens literally every year since creation. Something that happens every year since creation. It's awesome. Here is a fig tree that begins to blossom. Its leaves are starting to shoot forth. The sap is drawn up from the roots and pushed up through the trunk and into the branches that in the winter are very brittle and seem just absolutely dead. Suddenly, life is brought in through the sap and the leaves are pushed forth and new life begins. The branches become tender and pliable. Jesus is describing something that is very familiar to anybody that lives around trees and knows the seasons. Obviously, there are parts of the world that don't have seasons. I grew up in Southern California and there wasn't much of seasons. A little bit there, but not much. I love it up here. Isn't it incredible in the fall? The colors of the fall leaves are just amazing. And then I love spring. Oh my goodness. I've told you guys before, I thought that somebody planted flowers all up and down the freeway because I've never seen that in Southern California. Flowers everywhere. I'm like, who planted all these? And I found out that's just natural. That's just what happens up here. Where have you been all my life? This is incredible. Well, Jesus talked about the cutting down of the fig tree in Luke 13. He's telling a parable about the rejection of Israel. He says that a vine dresser had a fig tree in his vineyard. And the keeper of the vine saw the fig tree and that it was bearing no fruit. And the owner said, hey, that thing's worthless. It's been 3 years. It's borne no fruit. Cut it down and get rid of it. But the vine dresser said, Lord, give me 1 year. Let me dig around it, fertilize it, and we'll see if it brings forth fruit. But it didn't. And ultimately, it would be cut down and cast into the fire. And Jesus is speaking about the nation of Israel. Messiah has come. And he, the fruit inspector, looked for fruit in the nation, fruit, the fruit of faith, the fruit of life. And there was no life. It was a dead religion. It was just man-motivated, man-maintained religion. And they weren't walking in true faith in God. And they weren't responding to Messiah as he stood there before them, showing not only through his teaching, but miracles that he was who he said he was. There was no fruit. And so he prophesied that that tree would be cut down. He showed it in a graphic way in Matthew 21, verses 18 and 19, the cursing of the fig tree. When that fig tree, when Jesus cursed it, withered up before their eyes, and they, in amazement, said, wow, how did it wither so fast? He was making a statement that Israel was now to be rejected. He summed it up in the message that he had given just before this message we've been studying. He there at the Temple Mount warned them of their desolation. Your house is left to you desolate. And he wept over Jerusalem for their rejection of God's Messiah. So this was going to throw them into judgment. And as he walked out with his disciples across the valley Kidron and up the Mount of Olives, he sat down with his disciples and they asked him when these things were going to take place and what would be the sign of his coming, his second coming. And he begins then the teaching where we're at. And so when Jesus now talks about the fig tree springing forth, I wonder if the disciples made the connection between the cursed fig tree and the fig tree bringing forth fresh new leaves. The new growth of the fig tree speaks of the restoration of the nation of Israel in the last days. If you look at Isaiah 11, God promised it. He promises in Isaiah 11 that when Israel was dispersed a second time, he would regather them. This is what it says in 11:11 of Isaiah. It shall come to pass in that day that the Lord shall set his hand again the second time to recover the remnant of his people. What an incredible prophecy. Only God is so specific. Only God would hold himself to history and reality. When you look at the history of the nation of Israel, Israel was rejected because of their sin, and they were taken into captivity into Babylon. And then they were brought back miraculously by God, by the decree of Cyrus, and they came back into the land of Israel. But once again, in the days of Jesus, having rejected their Messiah, they would be cast off again a second time. But the Lord is prophesying that that second time was not the end, that they would be regathered as a people, and that they would once again be a nation. And we witnessed this in 1948, May 14th, Israel was declared a nation again, a sovereign people with the right to defend themselves. And they defended themselves against all odds, as they were attacked by multiple nations on multiple fronts at one time. And this happened multiple times: 1948, 1953, 1967, 1973. How about 1924 or 23, October 7th, when Hamas attacked, and then Hezbollah and Houthis, Iran, firing multiple missiles. I mean, that I just marvel at that. I don't know if you comprehend like the magnitude of that attack. Ballistic missiles have never been used ever before on a people group, and they defended all of them. Like, take that in. The death toll was zero of Israelis every time those missiles were launched. That's a miracle. That's a full-blown miracle. And yes, there's some amazing technology that had to go in, but even they, when talking about it, had to admit you had several sovereign nations fighting at one time to defend these missiles. How did they all work in tandem to take down these hundreds of missiles at a time coming in without them getting through? I mean, few that came through just fell to the ground and didn't do any damage. It was just incredible. God said he would regather his people. And then he goes on in verse 12 up on the screen. He will set up a banner for the nations and will assemble the outcasts of Israel and gather together the dispersed of Judah from the four corners of the earth. Is that not exactly what we have witnessed over these last years? That Israel is being rebuilt by people from all over the world that are Jewish, from every continent, literally. Every single continent is represented in Israel. And that's not stopping. It's continuing to grow and to blossom. And it's an amazing, amazing thing. The Lord prophesied it in the Old Testament. He prophesied it in the New Testament. It is built in. It's built into Bible prophecy. The church has no grounds to anchor themselves in if it's not for Israel. Israel is the whole story when it comes to the final return of Christ, his second coming. It's all built around Israel. You see, the church's hope is for Jesus to take her to heaven with him. That's far different than the promise that Israel has. Israel as a nation. Now remember, the church is made up of Jews and Gentiles. All those who come to faith, believe in Jesus as Lord and Savior. We have been promised eternal life. But Israel, the nation, is a non-believing people. And if they don't come to faith, then where's heaven for them? You see, the promise that God has given to them is when they see their Messiah, they'll come to faith. They'll be born in a day. He's going to birth the faith of that nation when they say, "Blessed is he who comes in the name of the Lord." But we have this hope. We, the church, have this promise of going to heaven. Our kingdom is a heavenly kingdom. When Jesus came for his first coming, what did he say to Pontius Pilate? He said, "If my kingdom were of this world, my servants would fight." but his kingdom was not of this world. It was within us. He says that. The kingdom of God is within you. It's not observable on the outside. He's coming within. That's first coming prophecy. That is the church being born. That's the work of the church being done. And the rapture of the church and the church age ending in the rapture is the promise. This is all happening before the restoration of Israel spiritually. That's the work that God is yet to do. And so we, in this hope, Titus 2:13, Paul writes, looking for the blessed hope and the glorious appearing of our great God and Savior, Jesus Christ. We're looking for Jesus Christ, not Antichrist. You're not going to spot the guy if you're in Jesus. You'll spot him from heaven. Oh, there he is. 1 Thessalonians 4:16, for the Lord himself will descend from heaven with a shout, with the voice of an archangel, and with the trumpet of God, and the dead in Christ will rise first. Then we who are alive and remain shall be caught up together with them in the clouds to meet the Lord in the air. You see the difference? And thus we shall always be with the Lord. Therefore, comfort one another with these words. The church is going to meet the Lord in the air. The nation of Israel is going to be saved by the Lord on earth. They're still going to be mortal and going into the millennial reign of Christ as mortals, where we will be eternally with him forever and ever. Whether we're in the millennial reign with him, yes, we will be. And afterwards, right into glory. That's why, you know, we get a 1,000-year warm-up before the great white throne judgment. That's why it's not scary. I've been with Jesus for 1,000 years. Things are going awesome. We have a very happy marriage. Everything's going great. Honeymoon was fantastic. I know that sounds weird, but that's just the imagery that God chose to use for our understanding of how intimate our relationship is with him and close, and we're just connected to him and he with us. And it's a beautiful, wonderful thing to have the Lord as our groom. The nation of Israel's hope is for Jesus to come to earth to save them from their enemies. That's what they're looking for.

come out of Zion. He's going to come out of Jerusalem. Because Zion is the mountain Jerusalem is built on. And he's going to deliver them from their enemies. But this parable speaks of much more than just the rebirth of the nation of Israel. As we've touched on that, the fig tree representing Israel according to Jesus. And two of these parables, one was the parable he spoke in Luke 13, and the other in Matthew 21 was a physical manifestation of a fig tree he cursed and withered away and died as a sign of Israel's faith and rejection of Messiah. And the consequence of that rejection. For they will build an encampment around you and hem you in on all sides, Jesus prophesied concerning the destruction of Jerusalem in 70 AD. But more than just the rebirth, he's going even bigger than that. It speaks of the promise of the second coming of Jesus to save the nation completely from all their enemies and establish his kingdom on earth forever. This is a huge, monumental promise that culminates in myriads of promises in the Old and New Testament. Christ's second coming is going to be so grandiose, so amazing, so incredible. All their enemies they'll be delivered from, foreign and domestic and supernatural. Because their number one enemy is Satan himself, who's been hunting him. That's what Revelation chapter 12 is all about. The hunt of the Jewish people that Satan knows, if I can destroy them, I can destroy God's promises. Oh, God's promises will not be destroyed. They will stand. Luke 21:29 is a mirror of the verses that are in front of us today in Matthew 24. Jesus teaching the Olivet Discourse, it's interesting. The slight variations are fascinating because Matthew is writing to the Jewish people and Luke is writing to a Gentile believer that he's affirming these things that he has taught this most noble Theophilus. He's affirming these things to be true and laying them out in a way that he could understand the events of Jesus's life. And in this teaching, he says this, that he spoke, that is, Jesus spoke to them a parable. Look at the fig tree and all the trees. See, he doesn't just limit it to the one tree. He opens it up and says, look, all the trees, really specifying the details of all the things that have to do with the second coming of Christ. When they are already budding, you see and know for yourselves that summer is now near. And the meaning of the text doesn't change, and the story, the understanding, very simple, not complex, very simple to understand. Hey, you know summer is on the way when these deciduous trees begin to blossom and bud. And look at Matthew 24:33, the next verse in our text for today. So you also, when you see all these things, know that it is near at the doors. You might say, well, what's all these things? What's that referring to? Well, let's just look at the context. Jesus, in teaching this message, has given us a ton of detail about the buildup of what's happening around Israel and the political scene, the financial scene. In Revelation, it's really described the financial scene as well as the global thermometer, what's going on at this time period. But mainly, what's happening in Israel proper? What's happening in Jerusalem? And it culminates in the abomination of desolation. Just review back the birth pangs in chapter 24, verses 4 through 14. There will be wars and rumors of wars. Kingdom will rise against kingdom, nation against nation, kingdom against kingdom. There will be famines, pestilences. There will be earthquakes in various places. There will be false Christs and false messiahs and false prophets. All these things are the beginning of sorrows. They're the beginning of sorrows. The end is not yet. And then he says in verse 15 that the abomination of desolation spoken of by Daniel, the prophet,

0: profit. When this occurs, then you know, get out. Get out of Jerusalem. Get out of Judea. Flee to the mountains. For this is the time of Jacob's trouble. It will be a time like no other in the history of mankind, before or since or after. And so when this takes place, it will be the worst of the worst. The need to flee because of persecutions, he warns them about. And the darkening of the universe, the sun and the moon no longer giving light, the stars falling from the heavens. These are signs that are so massive, they're unmistakable. They're irreplaceable. And the thing is that Jesus is lining these things up with his creative power of the seasons, the faithfulness of the seasons. As long as the seasons last, is a testimony that these things will take place. That's what this parable is about.
1: 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I'm Amy, Joshua's wife, and it is our prayer that through God's Word, you would grow in the grace and the knowledge of our Lord and Savior, Jesus Christ, abounding in every good work and being conformed into the image of His love. 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

0: 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Since 1979, Mormonism Research Ministry has been dedicated to equipping the body of Christ with answers regarding the Christian faith in a manner that expresses gentleness and respect. 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
1: So glad you could be with us for this edition of Viewpoint on Mormonism. I'm your host, Bill McKeever, founder and director of Mormonism Research Ministry, and with me today is Bradley Campbell, my colleague at MRM. If you were listening to our show last Friday, you know that we were looking at Romans chapter 3, verses 19 and 20, and we felt that as we move on through the first few chapters of Romans, that we need to really go back and do a little review on this, because Bradley, you would agree, understanding clearly what Paul is trying to get across when he writes in verses 19 and 20 is very important if we're going to really understand what he's going to say afterwards.
2: That's right. And it's really important to recognize that Romans is not a disjointed collection of proof texts and random quotes. It's not like the Proverbs. If you go read Proverbs, each statement stands on its own. But Romans isn't like that. Paul is developing his thinking. He's building a consistent argument leading to how we can have peace with God. And so it's critically important as we enter chapter 3, verses 21 through the end, through 31, for us to understand the argument that he has built up to this point, and especially his transition statement, which, like you said, is in chapter 3, verses 19 and 20.
1: As we recap those two verses, if we repeat something that we may have said last week, please forgive us, but we really feel that it's important to grasp what Paul is saying here. Let's look at verse 19 in Romans chapter 3. Now we know that whatever the law says, it speaks to those who are under the law, so that every mouth may be stopped and the whole world may be held accountable to God. Now let me go back and emphasize that we know what Paul is referring to here when he speaks of the law. This is a reference to the Mosaic law. And Paul is mainly going to be teaching us that, look, if you want to be saved by following laws, go for it. Knock yourself out. But the fact is, if you're going to go by keeping the law, you have to keep it in its entirety. You can't pick and choose. And the reason why I use that phrase, you can't pick and choose, because that's a type of cafeteria salvation that Mormon leaders have spoken of. Now, even though in the LDS church, they would not say that they are trying to keep Mosaic law, and they would be correct. However, as we've said many times on this show, they do have a concept known as celestial law. And let me just be upfront with you. Celestial law is just as impossible to keep as Mosaic law.
2: In fact, I would argue it's even more impossible to keep than Mosaic law, if that's even possible for something to be more impossible. But I've heard a lot of Latter-day Saints tell me that, you know, when Moses had the Ten Commandments, God wrote them down with his very finger, and he descends down Mount Sinai, and he comes to the camp, and he sees the golden calf, and he breaks the tablets. I've had a lot of Latter-day Saints identify that what Moses broke there was the higher law, the greater law. And because of Israel's sin, God then gave to Israel the Mosaic law, which was a law with training wheels, if you will, a kind of lesser law that maybe they might be able to keep. And with that, they got a lesser priesthood, the Aaronic priesthood. And so their whole perception of the Mosaic law is that it's this easier training wheels law. And when Jesus comes on the scene, and when he says, you have heard it said, but I say, what he's doing is he's actually giving insight into this higher law that was kind of done away with for a time period because of people's sin. Well, think about it. If so much of Paul's argument so far in Romans and in other books in the New Testament has been about the impossibility of us keeping even the Mosaic law, then the higher law, the greater law, would be even more impossible for anyone to keep. So that doesn't help any Latter-day Saint here. In fact, it makes Paul's argument all the more poignant.
1: Well, when I read what Paul says here, where he says, so that every mouth may be stopped, how many times have we witnessed that when we are talking with Latter-day Saints, we're trying to give them an explanation of what we believe the gospel of grace to be. And they come back with, well, that's just too easy. There's something that I have to do, which basically what they're saying is there's something Jesus didn't do. And of course, we would find that very troubling that somebody would have that kind of a position. But that's really how it translates to us. But when he says that every mouth may be stopped, we've seen that happen, folks, because when they are insisting that there are things that they must do, we ask, well, what is it that you must do? Well, you have to keep commandments. Well, that goes right along with section 1, verse 32 in the Doctrine and Covenants. You must repent, keep the commandments, then you get the forgiveness. If you want to keep commandments, the obvious question you need to ask your LDS acquaintance is, well, how many commandments must I keep? Then once they tell you you need to keep all the commandments, how often must you keep all the commandments? They will tell you all of the time. And yet when you ask them very politely, how are you doing at that? You get the silence. Or you're getting a, well, I'm trying, or I'm doing my best. And notice, that's not in the passage. Doing your best is not in the passage, but yet they always want to insert that somehow in there. That section, let's say, Doctrine and Covenants, section 1, verse 32, well, if you repent, keep the commandments some of the time, then you'll get forgiveness. It doesn't say that. So I've often even had them read it to me, opening up DNC, Doctrine and Covenants, section 1, and say, okay, here's what it says. Are you doing that? And of course, they're not.
2: Galatians talks about how God gave the law to be a school teacher, kind of this standard that would reveal our sinfulness. This is why, both in Paul's argument, but also practically and experientially, someone's knowledge and acknowledgement of their own sin is so important if they are going to actually have faith in Christ in order to lead them unto salvation. You have to recognize that you are deeply, desperately sinful, that you are a lawbreaker. It's not, I'm mostly good and I'm trying my best. It is, God's standard is perfection, and we have fallen short of that standard, as Paul will go on to say here in this section. There has to be an acknowledgement of guilt and of sin and of unworthiness in order for what Paul is talking about here to even remotely make sense. When I am on the streets with Latter-day Saints, I love using Romans 3 up to this section to kind of set up the issue. Because just like you were talking about, Bill, if you ask, are you keeping the commandments? People are often aware that they're not keeping the commandments. And that's Paul's point. When the law speaks, when it says something, when it says, here's the standard, everyone has to shut up in its face because they recognize, well, I've not done that. I've tried, but I haven't kept it. And I want you to notice, if you're looking at the text here with us, in verse 19, even though the law here, like you pointed out, Bill, is speaking most properly to the Mosaic law, Paul writes that every mouth is stopped by it, and the whole world is held accountable to God, not just the Jews. Not just the formal recipients of the law, but every human being recognizes their guilt in front and in the face of a holy God. Paul talked about that in Romans 2. You can listen to our shows where we talk about how our conscience has been given to all of humanity that actually serves to condemn us because we know we haven't kept God's moral commandments. So you're exactly right, Bill. This verse is so useful in evangelism, in explaining the law isn't your ally. It's not here something that you can live up to. It shuts you up. It makes you realize that you're guilty. And then that makes verse 20 all the more poignant, where Paul says, "For by works of the law, no human being will be justified in his sight." So doing works of the law, trying to keep it, trying to obey it, trying to adhere to its requirements will not justify you. And notice he doesn't just say Jews. He says, no human being, not Jew, not Gentile, through any work of a moral system will be able to be justified in God's sight. And the reason is because what he said before, the law shuts us up. It makes us realize that no one is good, no one is righteous, no one seeks for God, as Paul had said back in verses 10, 11, and 12 of this chapter.
1: Couldn't it be said that when we talk to Latter-day Saints, they're probably very similar in their understanding that by having a type of law, whether you call it Mosaic law or celestial law, doesn't really matter. Law is law. And when the requirement is complete obedience to every aspect of that law, that becomes problematic. But when Paul finishes verse 20 by saying, since through the law comes knowledge of sin, I would say most Latter-day Saints, at least the ones that I've talked to, look at this type of celestial law or this covenant path concept that they have as being stepping stones to God. And of course, the more you're able to go on this road, this path, the better they think they are. But Paul is saying, no, the law is not a stepping stone to God. In fact, it's going to expose the fact that it's not going to work that way at all. Because as you see, all that is required of you under a law, the more you're going to understand, if you're paying attention, that you're not meeting the requirement.
2: Paul actually expands this idea of through the law comes knowledge of sin a little bit more in Romans 7. He says there in Romans 7, verse 7, what shall we say then, that the law is sin? By no means. Yet if it had not been for the law, I would not have known sin. For I would not have known what it is to covet if the law had not said, you shall not covet. But sin, seizing an opportunity through the commandment, produced in me all kinds of covetousness. For apart from the law, sin lies dead. So Paul is basically saying when the law identifies a moral standard, let's say thou shalt not lie, we'll just pick lying, suddenly lying comes alive in us. Our sin, when it is confronted with the law, riles up in us dishonesty, temptation to lie. He talks about covetousness, I think, in Romans 7, because it's not overt. I can't look at someone and see if they're coveting their neighbor's house, but internally, the law reveals to them that sin lies in their hearts and is stirring up their bodies, their passions, their flesh to do things that violate God's moral standard. It's like a flashlight. I've said this in previous shows. It's like a flashlight that reveals what is truly in our hearts, and what's in our heart is sin. And like we've established many times here in Romans, that's the big issue. Romans 1, God's wrath is coming against our ungodliness and unrighteousness, and the law exposes our unrighteousness. And that is why we need a way to have peace with God that's not dependent on law and that's not dependent on our performance or our works. Because if it was, then like Paul says in Galatians, we'd be under a curse because we are obligated to obey either all of God's law or none of God's law.
1: So now we get to verse 20 and we realize we're in a big mess. But now Paul is going to go on. He's going to still be emphasizing the fact that we're not going to be able to remedy this through our own efforts. But he is going to bring in an element here that certainly is the solution to our problem. And that is how we, in fact, are justified or made right in the eyes of God.
0: 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If you would like more information regarding Mormonism Research Ministry, we encourage you to visit our website at www.mrm.org, where you can request our free newsletter, Mormonism Researched. 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
2: The abortion industry fights desperately to hide the truth. In fact, their entire business model is built around keeping the public misinformed. Now, New Mexico Governor Michelle Grisham has signed the bill which eliminates the state's requirement for abortion facilities to report data. The state is already a pro-abortion sanctuary with 14 facilities and no gestational limits on abortion. Previously, New Mexico law required abortionists file a report within 5 days of an abortion. Now, the state has gone dark. New Mexico recently became a hotbed for abortion tourism, with 71% of all abortions reported in 2023 coming from out-of-state residents. Truth and transparency are the enemies of abortion.
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1: Welcome to another edition of Brad Huddleston's TechWise. 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
2: The Washington Post ran the troubling headline, "The Abortion Bot Will See You Now." The article states, "An abortion bot called Charlie from the team behind major abortion organizations is rolling out across the United States, even in states with abortion bans, to help people find accessible, quote, health care," end quote. Users answer a series of questions and the type of procedure they're looking for. Along the way, the bot points them toward vetted clinics, telehealth providers, or support resources. Ken Ham, in an article on the Answers in Genesis website, commented, "The programmers behind this app are encouraging users to find alternative ways to still have an abortion, even if it's banned in their state. And because no state offers unborn children the same legal protection from murder as people who have been born, women can order pills online, kill their unborn baby, assuming the baby is young enough to be killed in this way, and face no legal repercussions. So sadly, even after Dobbs, abortions continue by the thousands each day in states all across the U.S. May we never forget that the Bible says, I am fearfully and wonderfully made.
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3: What if? It's one of the enemy's most effective tools for stirring financial fear. I'm Rob West with another Faith and Finance Minute. In Daniel 3, Shadrach, Meshach, and Abednego were commanded to bow to a golden image or be thrown into a fiery furnace. Their lives were on the line, yet they said, "Our God is able to deliver us. But even if he does not, we will not serve your gods." That is remarkable faith, not based on what God might do, but on who he is. And that changes how we face financial fear. Even if the job changes, even if the future feels uncertain, even if things don't go as planned, God is still faithful. So trade what if for even if. Because true peace isn't found in knowing the outcome. It's found in trusting in the one who holds it.

0: Breakpoint, a daily look at an ever-changing culture through the lens of unchanging truth. For the Colson Center, I'm John Stone Street. On a recent episode of 60 Minutes, interviewer Scott Pelley said to his guest, "You don't have much time. Why are you spending time doing this?" His guest, former U.S. Senator Ben Sasse, who received a fatal diagnosis of pancreatic cancer back in December, replied with a laugh, "Well, you invited me, so I assume you needed to fill some time." Well, short of a miracle, Sasse will not see his 14-year-old son grow up. He won't walk his daughters down the aisle. And yet, he is, right now, teaching a nation a stunning lesson about dying with dignity. A former senator, Sasse warns against the allure and the limits of political power while proclaiming what matters so much more. Committed to free markets, he warns against the illusion that more consumption will make you happier. He is, at the same time, optimistic about what technologies might provide and also concerned about what's happened to our sense of self and happiness, especially among young people. In all of this, Sasse is not being stoic, as though his death is not a big deal. He mourns what the loss means to his family. He regrets all that he missed while traveling for work instead of being at home. And he talks about the pain that cancer has brought to him. But how he is dying is making right now a rare statement to the world. And it's being heard. As Dr. James Wood described in a recent World Opinion piece, in a culture that kills to avoid hardship and hides death to avoid reckoning, a man dying well on high-profile platforms is a subtly radical act. He is, without quite saying so, making an argument for life, for its dignity, its giftedness, its meaning, even at the last, end quote. Indeed, his voice is especially powerful in a world like ours, one that continues to accept various forms of euthanasia and doctor-assisted death. Across Europe, Canada, and a number of American states, advocates of what's often called medical assistance in dying or MAID market a promise of so-called death with dignity. Unspoken in that terminology is an assumption that we need death with dignity because there's no such thing as dying with dignity, as if there's no value to be found in facing suffering or enduring pain to honor life until it's God-given in. So many speak today as if giving up on life is what takes courage and compassion. And within a godless and hopeless framework of a naturalistic worldview, life is, as Shakespeare once put into the mouth of Macbeth, a tale told by an idiot full of sound and fury, signifying nothing. So why suffer to preserve such a meaningless existence when no higher purpose or value is available to be found? To die is to escape from such a life. Once pleasure or plenty are no longer available to us, there's no dignity to be found in how we die. But the Christian view is centered on Christ's death, which restored the dignity to which God created us. And because death is transformed, as Dietrich Bonhoeffer wrote, there is dying with dignity. There is meaning and significance in the courage to face life's end, and even the pain that so often accompanies it. In the Christian worldview, death and all of its pain and suffering is redeemable in the life of Christ because he defeated death. And that sort of courage is undeniable whenever it's witnessed in real life. As a wise pastor once observed to me, our children will remember all sorts of things about us, but the way in which we die, that's what they'll most remember about our faith. Death with dignity, that's a farce. It's a damnable idea that dehumanizes us both individually and collectively. But dying with dignity, even as we pray for grace and peace for him and his family, that's a profound gift God is giving all of us right now through Ben Sasse. For the Colson Center, I'm John Stone Street with Breakpoint. And for more resources or to share this commentary with others, go to colsoncenter.org/radio.
1: Aloha, this is Terry Boskra. It's been a long time since I've been doing these commentaries for about 38 years over several outlets. I will continue to do them as long as I can. George Friedrich Handel was born in February 1685 in Prussia, the same year as Johann Sebastian Bach. Both of them became the greatest composers of all times. Also, living at the same time was Joseph Haydn. In the Treaty of Potsdam in 1945, Prussia, that's with a P, was ceded to Germany. Handel was trained in Germany, and after living in Italy, he moved and settled in London at age 27 and became a naturalized British citizen. By comparison to today, things were very different in the 1700s. For example, if you had no credit, you were frowned upon. Actually, if a person had too many debts and could not pay them, then you went to debtor's prison. You were to stay there until all bills were paid. Often, a relative or a spouse would take care of it. Handel was strongly influenced by German and Italian composers. Religious tension had mounted in the region of Prussia, so much so that it escalated into a 30-year war. After that, Dresden became the city that attracted musical talents, perhaps a little bit like Tennessee attracts Southern gospel. While in Prussia, Handel lived in Halle, which is a salt mining town as well as an important trade center. But for some reason, Handel made the major move in his life and he settled down in England. But even after that, he did not do very well financially. Life of composers was very tough in those days, especially in 1741. Handel was deeply in debt, and when a wealthy friend, Charles Jennings, asked him to write a libretto based on the life of Christ for a benefit performance in Dublin, Handel agreed and locked himself in his little house on Brook Street in London. Then, after 24 days, he had a manuscript, and he named it Messiah, but had hardly touched food or sleep, and went from the piano to the floor with intense emotions. He felt he got most of it, but still lacked a climax, and that would be of Christ's conquest over sin. So he felt like a failure for not doing justice to the life of Christ. But then, on a very special morning, he felt like he got it, and it flowed from his heart to his fingers to the keyboard, and finally, he knew it was it, and called it the Hallelujah Chorus. For the Lord knows, omnipotent reigneth, kingdom of this world is become the kingdom of our Lord. Hallelujah. And he shall reign forever and ever and ever. Hallelujah. Then, at age 57, Handel himself conducted the first performance, raising £400, thereby freeing 142 debtors from Dublin prison. It was a great success, and a year later, with the king in attendance, it was repeated in London. On the first note, the king rose to his feet, following royal protocol that initiated a two-century tradition that people stood for the Hallelujah Chorus. When Joseph Haydn heard it, he wept like a baby, saying, "Handel is the master of us all." Handel died in 1759, and he was only 74. His funeral attracted 3,000 people in London. Did Handel make a difference? It is almost 3 centuries later, and his music lives on today. I'm Terry Bosker, and that is the way I see it.
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3: 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Well, the ACLU and other groups sued, claiming it violates the Establishment Clause. 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

0: spiritual walk with God, Christian, where we need to learn the discipline of desolation, meaning this. There are times in our walks, listen carefully, where there's a dryness of soul in our lives. Every time we have that experience, there's an answer for it. You must not write it off. Some of you need to hear me tonight more than ever, because you have become comfortable in a setting or in a place of being spiritually apathetic. You've fallen asleep, as it were, in the light. And there's a sense of apathy and laziness, and it's dangerous. And you don't even know it, but you're in a spiritual desolation. And we're going to talk about that tonight. The psalmist says in that Psalm 102, verses 6 and 7, listen to what he says about his personal desolation. He says, I'm like a pelican of the wilderness. I'm like an owl of the desert. He says, I lie awake, and I'm like a sparrow alone on the housetop. Listen to his writing. That's a soul crying out. He's saying, listen, I'm like a pelican. Now, on the West Coast, we don't get this. We don't understand this, because our pelicans are, we know what pelicans look like, but ours are near the water. But in the Middle East, if you've ever been to Wyoming or Colorado, you'll see pelicans. They're white ones with black tipped wings, with orange beaks. They're same pelican, same big thing, same bird. And you're in the wilderness. You're in Yellowstone National Park, and you see pelicans go by. What in the world? And David says, I'm like a pelican in the wilderness. What a strange bird. Think about it. He's crying out in this great psalm. A pelican can't sing. A pelican can't sit on a branch. A pelican is an awkward looking thing. And a pelican often dwells alone. And David says, I'm like a pelican in the wilderness. And you might feel like that. He goes on, and he says, I'm like an owl in the desert. Have you ever seen owls hanging out together? You ever seen a telephone pole and owls all lined up? They don't do that. They're lonely birds in the night, haunting the night, as it were. And then he says this. He says, I'm awake. I'm up all night. I'm like a sparrow alone on a housetop, all alone. So mark this down, Christian. Are you struggling? Do you struggle? Do you have it? And I'm not talking about struggling with sin. I'm not talking about that in the text at this moment. I'm talking about, do you struggle with your walk moment by moment, day by day with God? Listen carefully in the dynamic of it. Church, listen. This is incredibly important. Your walk with Jesus Christ is to be a reality that is more true than the clothes you're wearing right now. I mean this. This is not hyperbole, or I'm not goofing off right now. You can't be a Wednesday, Sunday Christian. You who are Christians, you've come here tonight to get refueled. You've come here tonight to get recharged. Why? Because you're going back out there into the world, and you take your shield of faith, and you are out there living it day by day. Jesus is ever before you. You are for real.
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5: And he shared about a plaque that he has in his office, you know, with his name on the on it, you know, on the one side. I never had one of those. I never had an office, really. It would face the backyard and the wall, you know, on my desk. But that said, it's for him to think of as someone would come into his office. And it said on the back of it, what's your motive? What's your motive? Not theirs. We're good at judging that. But asking myself, what's your motive?

0: Turn the Tables. Turn the Tables is part of the teaching ministry of Pastor Steve Santos and Calvary Chapel Westside in Lahaina on the island of Maui.
1: 1 Corinthians chapter 4, verse 1. Let's read a few verses and then we'll pray and jump in here. Jesus prayed till he was sweating blood. And so many things, you guys, we might not see results, we might not know reward this side of heaven, but we will see it. I mean, listen, it's a volunteer galley ship. I mean, it's the only organization in the world where your servants join knowing but forgetting most of the time that they're doing this for no blessing that they might see this side of the earth or this side of heaven. And understanding that if you're a servant, here it is, God has an oar with your name on it. He has people that he wants to have seated next to you. That we'd encourage you to not give up. You can be feeling like something's missing. You can feel like, I don't know where I can go for help. And God himself will sit down next to you, you know, with a paddle, his own. Remember Paul when he was writing to Timothy? Hey, everyone's left me. Everyone's left me. 2 Timothy chapter 4, everyone's left me. They all abandoned me, but the Lord stood at my side. You know, have you had those experiences, you know? Have you? If you're a servant, you've had those experiences. If you haven't had those experiences where all of a sudden, like in the hurt and the pain, the worst of life, you know, the Lord showed up and ministered to you. Maybe at the hand of another, maybe it's just a word from his own heart to your heart. One time laying on the floor in our office, at our old church office, you know, and just like literally laying on the floor on my face, just like, you know, what next, Lord? I'm just those thoughts. I don't know what the thoughts were in my head, but they weren't good thoughts. And the Lord spoke so clear to my heart. Hey, Steve, I'm still here. I'm still here. You know, will you go forward with me? And that's been about 15 years now, since then. 31 years here in the park, thinking, you know, people saying it won't work. God saying, I've called you. It's been faith. It's been faith. It's going to be faith. It's so, oh man, can it just be done? One day it will be, you know? Praise God, but until then, it's by faith. It's believing God. And how do I do that? I got to get in the Word. And you know what? This is not just something I'm saying. This is my life. All the times when I'm down, when I'm hurt, when I'm wondering, when I'm tired, it's so tired. How can I pick up a Bible and study and read and even prepare to share with others how good God is? But as soon as you open it up, written in the Word, in the good Word, is a message from our God. I'm going to tell you all about how to get to the kingdom, the good life. I love that song. The good life is the land where the big grapes grow, where their milk and honey flows from the morning to the night, and everybody's singing of Jesus. You guys, that's ahead. Happily ever after is when the Lord comes. Until then, we're under rowers. And knowing that God's with us. And look at verse 2. He says, now it's required that those who have been given a trust, let's say this trust, entrusted with the secret things of God, they must prove faithful. That makes sense. And so what is it? Who is it that God has given you that requires your faithfulness? That they might need to see you proved faithful. And understand too, this is also where you're going to be held accountable when you stand before God. How did you deal with those I entrusted you with? What did you do with the ministry, the service, the people that I entrusted to you? And we've seen, and we're gonna each one of us will give an account for our lives before the Lord. And so some would say, and I've heard people, well, you know, I'm just not doing anything because I'll mess it up. No, that's no good either. Remember the parable of the talents, the guy that did nothing with what the master gave him? He got in big trouble. It wasn't good. And besides, there, Jesus speaking of the kingdom in that place, he says, again, it will be like a man going on a journey who has called his servants, and he's entrusted them with his property. To each one, he gave talents. To one, he gave 5 talents. To another, he gave 2 talents. To another, 1 talent. But, he's Jesus' words, but he gave to each one according to his own ability. You listen, you guys, we have nothing to worry about if we will use our talents, our abilities for the Lord, whatever it is he's given us, knowing that he only requires of us, of me, what he's given to me, my own ability in Christ, to serve him to the best of what he's given me with his help, and just to be faithful despite what I see, what I don't see in the dark, dank place of the galley. Not to be fearful, wondering about this or that, listening to the lies of the enemy, but doing our best and giving God the rest, like they say. Last weekend was Tamayo Perry's celebration of life. North Shore, tragic death. What was he known for? Most of you know, maybe. Some of you, you know, who's this Tamayo Perry? Listen, what he was known for was for being a surfer, for being a lifeguard, for being a husband. He was known for being loved by everybody. And by each one of those, the lifeguards, the surfers, his bride, his family, they knew Tamayo Perry as an outspoken, Jesus-loving ambassador of Christ. That's why he went pro when he started surfing. He was so good, he didn't need to go pro, and he didn't care about the stuff and the tickets and the, you know, what came with it. Very clearly, he said, I saw that becoming a pro surfer would be a platform for me to share, you know, the love of Christ and the gospel of Christ, and that salvation is through only one name and one name alone, Jesus Christ. I mean, so bold, this guy. Gave his talent to the Lord, vocally, outspoken. And so the question comes for us, our faithfulness, each to his own ability, each to the marketplace where God has put us, that we can minister, and then just knowing, listen, the results are up to him, which is so cool. It's not up to me. Again, listen, remember in chapter 3, verses 6 through 8, you can look back there really quick. Paul said, I planted the seed, Apollos watered it. The seed we know is the word of God. Apollos watered it, and God made it grow. So neither he who plants nor he who waters is anything, but only God who makes all things grow. The man who plants, the man who waters, they have one purpose. And here it is, and each will be rewarded according to his own labor. You know, so not did you produce, but did you labor? And how did you labor? I love it. You know, ours is just to call to be faithful and to do and to labor wherever God has called us. And if you don't know where that is, then you need to ask. And it's going to take faith. So be prepared. How do you prepare? The Word of God. It always comes back to the Bible, the Word of God. You get into the Word, all of a sudden there you find your strength. So verse 3, Paul says, I care very little if I'm judged by you or any human court. Indeed, I don't even judge myself. You know, probably because, like you and I, found out he was wrong too often. Listen to the lies of the enemy. My conscience is clear, he says, but that does not make me innocent, but is the Lord who judges me. It's the Lord that judges me. Therefore, judge nothing before the appointed time, but wait. Wait till the Lord comes. When the Lord comes, the only faithful judge, we will understand. We will know as we've been known. But right now, we're pretty clueless. I don't even judge myself, you guys. Paul is saying, you know, what's the point of all this judging one another? You know, and you can even judge me all you want. But understand, you know, here Satan reveals a couple of his greatest tricks. Things that he uses to make me useless. You as well. That's his plan. The devil wants to make you and I ineffective for God. If you've given your life over to Christ, the only thing left for Satan now to do is to make you miserable and ineffective in your service, make you question and doubt your salvation so that you give up on that. Listen, you guys, he wants you to make uninformed and ill-informed judgment. Ill-informed judgment will make you sick. It'll make you ill. First, he gets you listening to what others say about others. And we're good at that, you know, becoming critical, judging others, you know, telling stories in my mind of what your thoughts and your intentions really were, and just critical hearts. We're easy prey because that's a part of our old nature. Man, I'm rowing harder than anybody else. Why aren't they rowing hard? I'm pulling all the weight of this ship. You know, they never, or they always. Those words, you know, in conversation when it comes to our judgments. Oh, but he said this about me, and they said that about you, and it's just not right. And the devil gets us singing his songs, and, you know, and you're right, it's not right. It's uninformed and ill-informed judgment, and people should keep their evil thoughts to themselves, is what basically Paul is saying here. But God says that it's not right for us to get fussed up and freaked out about these things, any of it. Pastor Chuck used to say, you know, when it comes to struggles and things in the church, he said, people will be people, you know, and it's true. Doesn't mean we don't pray for them, though. Doesn't mean we give up on them just because they're, I mean, people comprise the church. And, you know, and that's what you got. Jesus Christ, Paul said it. Jesus Christ came into this world to save sinners, of whom I am the worst, Paul said. And people pointed that, and they look at that verse, and they talk about how Paul, well, look at it, he pointed to himself. Jesus Christ came into the world to save sinners, of whom I am the worst. And they miss the understanding when they look at, oh, it's all about Paul, and he's the worst of sinners. No, the other part of it is this. You've signed up for a ministry to sinners. Jesus Christ came into the world to save sinners. The church is comprised of sinners, compromisers, conflicted people. And Paul understood this. I mean, and what do they know anyway? And what do I really know anyway? But the enemy, way too easily, he gets us, he gets Christians. That's why Paul's writing to the Corinthian church right now. They're majoring on the minors. They're focused on other things, what others are saying. And we miss, we completely miss what God is saying. Because we're listening to what others are saying. Or God can't get a word in our own conscience because we're so focused on how we've been treated and how this is wrong and whatever it is. And the Lord's like, I'd really like to speak. And for that matter, what do I or you really know when it comes to the schemes of the devil? Listen, we're called to be wise of the schemes of the devil. To not be caught unaware, Paul says, of the schemes of the devil. And that's, again, Satan's other trick. He wants to beat you up with what others are saying about you, not just get you, beat you up and hold you back talking about others, but then to talk about that others are talking about you. And he wants to get you sidetracked talking about them until you beat yourself up for talking about them. And then you start doubting yourself because of just, you know, as Paul wrote, what a wretched man I am. The things that I know I should do, I don't do. And the things that I shouldn't do, I do do. And I end up in the doo-doos, you know? And unfortunately, again, it's something that we're really good at. Hook, line, and sinker. We jump in with Satan, especially when he starts dragging on you. You're hurting, you're down, and then he starts, you know, you're no good. Yeah, I'm no good. You blow it all the time. Yeah, I blow it all the time. I never, I always. First it's they never, they always. Then it's I never, I always. And he just plays both sides of the fence so well. It's what he does. But it sounds too familiar. And so here's the thing. I wrote it really big here. Baloney, man. Baloney. Satan comes at you telling you stories about yourself. You just say, hey, listen, I'm as good as my God has made me in Jesus Christ. And so that's far beyond even what I can comprehend. Him, he's so good. He doesn't make mistakes. He created me. He has a purpose, and it's his purpose, and it will be completed. And here's the deal. Listen, if you've tried hard and you've failed, everybody, right? Welcome to the church. If you've done your best and it hasn't been good enough in man's eyes or your own, didn't accomplish your hopes, what you thought it was going to, here's the deal, again, from Pastor Tom. Forget about it. Forget about it. Because in God's eyes, listen, it was good enough. Like we've heard me share before, there's enough time in every day to to do whatever it is that God has given to me. Listen, God will do in every day what he's given to you if you just submit to him. And it might not look like enough. It might not look like everything. His hopes for you were not dashed when you didn't complete what you thought you would, because he didn't have a plan maybe for you to complete it that day, but he has a plan for the future. And that's where our hope lies. He's still working. It says, therefore, listen, he says, judge nothing, verse 5, before the appointed time. Wait till the Lord comes. Then we'll understand when we see him. When he comes, listen, I believe with all my heart, I believe that my failures, many of my failures, will be found out to be exactly what God had planned for me, for my growth, for my completion, to draw me closer to him. Your hurt, your pain, so many things that you think, oh no, and God's like, why would God do this to me? It's like, because I want you closer. I mean, I can't tell you how many people in their most painful part of their lives I've been with, hurting and just, but they've never been closer to God than they are right now. It's where God wants us, man. It's what he created us for. And some of you here, you know, you're going to find out when the Lord comes that, you know, I don't understand my life. You ever go to a gallery or something that has, you know, it was big, especially in the 60s, abstract art, you know? You look at it and you're like, what is that? Everybody's got a different idea of what it is. And then along comes the artist and they're like, no, this is, you know, abstract. In other words, you're not going to be able to understand it. Only the one that created it will understand what it really was created for. And that's you and I. Again, like we said last week, you guys, the puzzling though our lives are, you know, we're not to be riddles, we're to be poems. We're to be those ones that have given our hearts to God's hand to write what he would of our lives. And so he says, judge nothing, not even yourself, before the appointed time. Wait until the Lord comes. Middle of verse 5, look at there, he says, and in that place, when the Lord comes, the appointed time, he will bring to light what is hidden in the darkness. He will expose the motives of men's hearts, not you. At that time, each will receive his praise from God or not, as we've said, as the case may be. And so it's the Lord, and it's only the Lord that's our judge. And he looks at your heart. He looks at the heart. I mean, that's what he does. And for me, this is radical. This should be sobering for us. The motives of men's hearts, God sees. Even before you speak a word, God knows it. And so I need to not judge myself to condemnation as the enemy wants me to. And I might do that well. But it would be a good place for me to maybe think on, to look at the motives of my heart. To go to that place where you're honest. Why are you really saying this? Why are you really angry? Why are you so upset? Why are you tossing and turning? And the Lord would jump in and have place to speak there in his word, in prayer. Ask God to show you. Be bold like David to ask God, you know, to stop and come before the Lord and say in Psalm 139 as David did, search me, O God, search me. Know my heart. Test me and know my anxious thoughts and see if there is any wicked way in me. I can see it in them. I'm not missing a thing around me. Any wicked way in me. And then lead me in the way everlasting. He doesn't give up when he sees his own wickedness, but it's like, Lord, lead me. I can guarantee you guys, you pray faithfully like that and you're in the word and God will add to your life those things that he desires. You come before the Lord and you do like I've shared with you guys before. Some of you haven't been for it, so I'm going to share it with you. Yeah. See that over there? In and out. No burgers. Just bowing your heart before the Lord. And you sit alone with the Lord. Give him a half an hour. Every one of you, I dare you, man. Give him a half an hour. When's the last time you gave God a half an hour, man? You know, and he's waiting for you. And he wants to tell you, Steve, I want this out. I want, no, please get these things out. Be honest, Lord, what do you want out of my life? You guys, so many things. The list too long. You know yours already. Some of you, you know things right off. You know what God wants out. Write it down, man. Write it down. And then what does he want in? What more would God have for you and from you and of you? It's like, guys, God is so good. And understanding that, you guys, you'll find that in the midst of it, God loves you. He's not trying to take anything away that he would not replace with something else he would put in and bless your life. So God just says, empty yourself so I can fill you. And don't worry about what others say or do or threaten, because God will bring to light what is hidden in darkness, and he will expose the motives of men's hearts. Man, that's radical. That's set me free kind of stuff, man. I've got people that have done some horrendous stuff to me, said horrendous lies about me and slandered me. And it's like, and I can go to here to God's word and say, you know what? They're all yours, Lord. You give it over to the Lord. And Lord, just help me to keep my motives right. Lord, that I might not be overexposed on the day that your light shines. Set me free. And we keep our own motives pure. And again, if you're not there yet, start now. Now's the time to start. And with that, listen, write this on a Sharpie on your neighbor's arm. You know, pass out the ushers, pass out the Sharpies. You know, we should do that sometime. Look, Kim's ready to write. You think? Listen, leave the investigation and leave the examination of others' hearts to the Lord. It's his business, not mine. And with that, leave out your, because what will come with your investigation and your examination is personal condemnation, which will lead to contamination of your heart. I heard Chuck Swindoll years ago. I was at a conference and preached the Word conference. It was so good, and Chuck Swindoll was there, and just every bit is just sweet and loving and solid as ever. And he shared about a plaque that he has in his office, you know, with his name on it, you know, on the one side. I never had one of those. I never had an office, really. It would face the backyard and the wall, you know, on my desk. But that said, it's for him to think of as someone would come into his office. And it said on the back of it, what's your motive? What's your motive? Not theirs. We're good at judging that. But asking myself, what's your motive?

Aloha. We are blessed that you chose to join us today as we study God's Word together. Our hope is that each time you listen, you will be strengthened, encouraged, and comforted by God's Word. If you are on the island of Maui, we would like to invite you to join us on Sunday mornings for our 9 a.m. Oceanside service at Wahikuli Wayside Park, just north of Lahaina. 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Once again, may God richly bless you as he turns the tables of your heart for his glory.